We just heard The Sweet from The Best of Sweet, Teenage Rampage. Hi there, this is Dr. B, and you are listening to Bartlemania. I'm Doc Bartlemania on Facebook, I'm Just Bartlemania on Twitter, and Bartlemania.com is where you find my playlists. Let's see, what shall I play next?

0: We started off that last set with MX80 from the collection Out of Control, Someday You'll Be King. Southern Culture on the Skids after that from the album For Lovers Only, Link's Lung. Who is Link, you might ask? And I say, what do you mean, who's Link? Does the word rumble mean anything to you? That was their tribute to the late, great Link Wray, of course. At the bottom, Iron Butterfly from the Inagata Davida album, Are You Happy? Word is that Iron Butterfly's drummer passed away not long ago. Anyway, this is Dr. B, and you're listening to Bartlemania.
1: Do you read me? Loud and clear. This is Dub Revolution. Music to rock the nation.

At the top of the set, Lee Scratch Perry, Dub Revolution Part 1 from the collection Arcology. Max Romeo, One Step Forward, again from the collection Arcology on Island Records. And at the bottom, Max Romeo and the Upsetters, War in a Babylon, once more from the collection Arcology. What do all of these tracks have in common? They have all been presided over by the late, great Lee Scratch Perry. By the way, did you see Lee Scratch Perry when he came to The Haunt in Ithaca, New York in 2017? I sure hope you did. Anyway, you're listening to Bartlemania, and here is some more heavy reggae and dub.

We began that last set with Devin Irons, Vampire, followed by The Upsetters, In These Times dub, and at the bottom, Max Romeo, I Chase the Devil. That song was featured in This American Life, episode number 666, if you must know. Anyway, this is Dr. B, and you're listening to Bartlemania, and like I said before, all of the tracks I just played were presided over by the late, great Lee Scratch Perry.

0: grave sometimes. I can't get out of my shallow grave sometimes.
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4: Before the break, we heard the Jimi Hendrix Experience live at Berkeley, California, 1970. We heard Pass It On, the Rollins Band after that. From the End of Silence demos, we heard Hollow Man. This is Dr. B, and you are listening to Bartlemania. I'm Doc Bartlemania on Facebook, I'm Just Bartlemania on Twitter, and Bartlemania.com is where you find my playlists.

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0: From the top of that last set, we heard King Crimson from the album Red, One More Red Nightmare. Boiled in Lead from the album Antler Dance, State Trooper, and at the bottom, MC 900 Foot Jesus, The City Sleeps from Welcome to My Dream. This is Dr. B, and you are listening to Bartlemania. Thank you very much for tuning in.
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8: 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I

0: Close your eyes. What do you hear?
1: I hear the water. I hear the birds.
0: Listen for the color of the sky. Look for the sound of the hummingbird's wing. Search the air for the perfume of ice on a hot day. If you have found these things, you will know. Do you hear your own heartbeat?
1: No.
0: Do you hear the grasshopper which is at your feet?
1: Old man, how is it that you hear these things?
0: Young man, how is it that you do not?

at the top of the set, Kid Koala, a DJ from Montreal, Canada. Kid Koala, a tape he did back in 1995, which reportedly got him signed to Ninja Tune Records. Name of the tape is Scratch, Cratch, Ratch, Atch, and we heard an excerpt of Part 1. Steve Goodman after that, Men Who Love Women Who Love Men, from The Best of the Asylum Years, Volume 2. And at the bottom, Mort Garson, The Lords of Percussion, Geisha Girl, from the collection Patchcord Productions. This is Dr. B, and you are listening to Bartlemania. Thank you very much for tuning in.

We just heard the late, great Fela Kuti from the album Everything Scatter. We heard the title track. This is Dr. B, and you're listening to Bartlemania. Here's Peter Gabriel.

We just heard Peter Gabriel from Peter Gabriel Revisited, Mother of Violence, into Robert Rich, Majorana, from the album Filaments. This is Dr. B, and it's just about time for me to conclude my program. Remember, I'm Doc Bartlemania on Facebook, I'm Just Bartlemania on Twitter, and Bartlemania.com is where you find my playlists. I'll catch you next time. I'd like to close my show with an excerpt from A Rainbow in Curved Air by Terry Riley.

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And that is our first show of the new two-hour format for 2026 from Magic Mike's Media Mountain. Tonight we're going to the arena in Binghamton on March 13th to see Bruce Springsteen in his first headlining gig here.

1973 was his first album for Columbia. 75 was Born to Run. He made the cover of both Time and Newsweek and did a tour, and shortly thereafter was forced by the courts to not record or perform anywhere. So this show is 1977, shortly after he went back on tour. We just heard the song Night. We're going to be hearing Don't Look Back and Spirit in the Night coming up next.

Wow.

Okay, so as I mentioned, this was Springsteen's headlining gig here. He was here twice, actually, only. The first time was 1973, opening for the band Chicago, the year that the arena actually opened. And that made him, by virtue of being the opening act, the first rock and roll artist to play at the arena in 1973. Right now we have coming up a cover of Eric Burdon, The Animals' It's My Life, followed by Thunder Road, and then a medley of Mona into She's the One.

0: I'm just trying to find Steve's old ass car. 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
1: Jeff, I can't wait to the front row seats. I can't wait.
0: It wasn't less than the bar when I was too young, so we used to park outside on the street, get the bouncers in and look doors open. We'd sit there under the car just listening to the bands that were coming out of New York City. Sitting in the car. We sit there all night sometimes when it's 4 o'clock and we get back home. And I remember that my old man used to have this thing where every night, 9 o'clock, he'd shut off all the lights in the house. I'd sit in the kitchen in the dark, smoke a cigarette, drink beer. My mother would just sit in the front room and watch the TV on once a year. And he'd lock up the front door so that me and my sister used to have to come in around the side. And he'd just sit there in the dark waiting for us to come. If you came in early, it wasn't too bad because he hadn't been sitting there too long, I'd been drinking too long. But when I came around 4 o'clock, I'd stand there in the driveway and look through the screen door, see the light of a cigarette next to the table. I slipped my ear back on the tape, I couldn't tell how long it was. I tried to hear it in the kitchen in my room. He'd always wait till I could go out and step on the stairs. And I could hear him calling me to come back and sit down at the kitchen table. We sit there in the dark and I'd be sweating to see what he was doing. I remember I'd go and see his voice, but I'd never see his face.

Thank you.

Here is the truth.

This was a reserved seating show. When Springsteen played there in 73, he was not actually on the poster for the opening for Chicago. This was headlining and no opening act, 1977. And still it was only under 2 hours. So we actually have a little bit of filler for you at the end of this show. But you'll have to wait and find out what that is. 10th Avenue Freeze Out and Action in the Streets are coming up next.

Okay, so we have upcoming Backstreets and Jungleland. And if you are interested in hearing any of that 1973 show, which I only have clips of, please email me at the station, magicmike@bundymuseum.org.

definitely going.

Outside the car was pretty straight down. And then she said to me,

Today, yeah.

Okay, so we're wrapping up this show from 1977. Rosalita, Born to Run, and Quarter to Three from March 13th at the Broome County Arena, 1977. And as I said, there is a little filler afterwards. Initial ticket price for this show was $6, $7, and $8, making it a reserved seat concert.

Engage!

Okay, so as we said, we had a little extra space, so you're getting a little taste of ZZ Top from almost a week earlier, March 8th, 1977, Broome County Arena headlining. Unfortunately, I was only able to get two of the tracks. There is an entire show out there in the ether, but I wasn't able to grab it. All I got is Nasty Dogs and Funky Kings and The Grange.

Okay, so we still have a teeny bit of space here, so you're going to get a taste of that 1973 show from June 13th, opening for the band Chicago, and this is Does This Bus Stop on 82nd Street?

0: This is 99.5 WBDYLP, a project of the Bundy Museum of History and Art in Binghamton. 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
4: It's hard to do politically, but compared to, you know, giving women the vote or ending slavery, like, it's not. We've solved harder problems.
5: This is your host, Suki Wessling. The internet has been a gift to women. Our ability to exchange information, explore shared interests, and support each other has been revolutionized. At the same time, the internet has been the largest single driver of misogyny and abuse humanity has ever seen. These contradictions leave women grasping for answers. I spoke to my guest, Cindy Cohen of the Electronic Frontier Foundation, before the latest story of internet-aided abuse broke, but it's on my mind now. Tens of thousands of men shared tips and product advice for men who wanted to drug and rape their own wives. Tens of thousands of men shared videos of the attacks, and millions viewed the content. These numbers are the lowest, most conservative estimate of the problem. Yet when the story broke, men online immediately circled their wagons and told women we were overreacting. We aren't overreacting. We are reacting to being reminded again that the internet is not just a mirror of our world. It's a magnifier. Just as people with good intentions have found ways to exchange information, explore shared interests, and support each other, people with the worst intentions have done the same.
4: Hi, my name is Cindy Cohen. I'm the executive director of the Electronic Frontier Foundation. We do free speech, privacy, and innovation online. I've been the executive director for 11 years, and I'm also the author of a new book called Privacy's Defender, My 30-Year Fight Against Digital Surveillance. And I'm the co-host of EFF's award-winning podcast, How to Fix the Internet.
5: Cindy Cohen has been at the forefront of internet-related legal challenges since before most Americans even had an email address. I was intensely curious how, as a woman and a fierce advocate for freedom of speech and privacy on the internet, she would frame the challenges that women face online. In this conversation, you will hear Cindy's firm argument for the principles she's espoused in her legal career, and you'll also hear a frank discussion of the challenges women face, both in the real world and online. But we won't stick with the bad stuff, because it's the good that keeps lawyers like Cindy fighting for women's place online. I started by asking Cindy, somewhat facetiously, how to fix the internet in 100 words or less, and she rose to the challenge.
4: We didn't get into the problems with the internet with just one thing, so there isn't just one quick fix, but there are a few things we could do that would make things much better, and the first is comprehensive privacy protection.
5: Listen in for a fascinating deep dive into privacy, freedom of speech, and how one woman believes that women can stand for those rights while also insisting on real solutions for the harm they are facing in the world and online. First, let's learn what the Electronic Frontier Foundation does.
4: EFF is the world's oldest and largest digital rights organization. We work to make sure when you go online, your rights go with you. So that gets us involved in protecting your privacy, also in free speech issues and in innovation issues. And we have kind of three segments of EFF. The first segment is a bunch of lawyers. We do lawsuits and we lobby. We work in the legislature and other places. The second is technologists who both develop some privacy protecting technologies, but also advise the rest of us and make sure we're right about how the technology works. And the third is a set of activists who do things like help you, you know, make your voice heard, whether that's to a member of Congress or to your local school board or other places. They're really the kind of people who help organize folks to really stand up for their own rights.
5: So I feel like we need to get sort of a baseline, which is what privacy and freedom of speech are and what the major issues are with online privacy.
4: So I think of privacy as maybe a little different than some people do. Some people think of privacy like the Harry Potter invisibility cloak that you throw over your head, you know, when you're about to do something you don't want, you know, somebody else to find out about it. Well, you know, privacy does that. I'm not saying it doesn't. But the way that I think, the reason I think privacy is important and far more important than that is because privacy is a way that people with less power can have a zone of protection from people who have more power. And I think about this from the very smallest to the very biggest level. On the very smallest level, my colleague, Eva Galperin, works with domestic violence victims, almost, you know, a lot of women. And what do they find out? They find out that their abusers have put malware on their devices so that they can track them all the time, so that they don't have any privacy against their abusers. And they need privacy in order to plot their escape, in order to literally protect their lives from someone who's abusing them. That's how privacy works in the kind of small, literally in people's houses, smaller places. And then you can scale all the way, you know, halfway, which privacy is how we get protection from the corporations who increasingly want to use all the information they know about us to say, decide how much we're going to pay for things and maximize how much we

0: anywhere from your husband to your employer to the government in power. But that's why we have a private ballot, we call it a secret ballot, a private ballot in the United States. But it's also the way that people organize to make change. Every public fight for social justice in the United States has needed to have a private space for it to grow. And, you know, in my lifetime, we've watched gay rights, for instance, go from something that really people had to talk about in private because it was not popular and was not recognized. And people could, you know, literally be attacked for standing up for these things, to the place where, you know, hopefully we can keep it. But the United States Supreme Court has recognized gay marriage and gay people have rights that are much closer to what they deserve than they had when this started out. But every public fight for people's rights has had to have a private dimension, especially in the early days. And I think people are seeing that now in the current administration, maybe a little more than they did in the past. People are recognizing that, you know, you need to use a privacy protective tool in order to organize and plan things, because otherwise it will get intercepted and interrupted by people with more power who want to make sure that we all stay weak and powerless and unable to make changes to our government. So that's how I think of privacy. And then it's interwoven with free speech. I mean, free speech doctrine in the United States has always protected the right to anonymous speech. It's always protected the right of people to organize and associate in private. You know, there's a very famous Supreme Court case from the 1950s where the NAACP was ordered by the state of Alabama to turn over its membership lists. And the Supreme Court said, people deserve to be able to organize to make social change, and nobody will join an organization to do that if they know their identities are getting turned over to hostile governments. And so the case is called NAACP versus Alabama, and it really set the standard for why privacy and free speech are in many ways intertwined.
1: You're listening to the Babel Reese interview with Electronic Frontier Foundation Executive Director Cindy Cohen. What you were saying triggered for me something, a question that is pretty specific to women, which is that states aren't allowed to ask for private membership lists, but multiple Republican-led states now are demanding medical records of women.
0: Yes.
1: So how does that go in with the privacy issue and the fact that privacy is not specifically mentioned in the Constitution, whereas freedom of speech is?
0: I think that it's something we need to fight back hard against. I think that when the Fourth Amendment says you deserve to be secure in your papers, your home, and your effects, that's what it means. But we don't have the Supreme Court interpreting it that way as much as we should right now. And that's some of the work that EFF and others are doing in the courts, but that really we do need people to recognize that, you know, the word privacy doesn't have to be in the Constitution. Privacy protective ideas are woven throughout our Constitution, and they can exist in statutes even if they're not in the Constitution. And we're seeing attacks on it right now. I think those reproductive fights are huge ones, and we need to stand up and fight back because it's not right. I don't think it's constitutional. And people are, you know, I think, especially after the Dobbs decision and the repeal of Roe versus Wade, a lot more women are really waking, women and people who love them are waking up to the fact that we don't have enough privacy in our communications and in our health records, and we need to step up and do more. The stories are horrific, right? There's a woman in Nebraska who is serving 2 years in prison for having a conversation over Facebook messages with her daughter to help her daughter get an abortion. If that communication had happened on a more private channel rather than Facebook Messenger without encryption, she might not be in jail today. I mean, these are literally, you know, this isn't like an abstract, I wish I had a little more privacy moments. This is actually about people's security and people's ability to live their lives.
1: I know I've read that some people believe that it was a mistake to base Roe v. Wade on privacy, because that was, they said, weaker because it's not explicitly in the Constitution. And so they pulled down Roe v. Wade, and that was the protection against states that are

0: more, that are more willing to erode women's rights over their own privacy, their own data.
1: Look, I have to say that I think the people who wanted to get rid of Roe versus Wade would have done it regardless of what the legal theory was, whether you were going under an equal protection claim or another one. I think it's a little naive of folks who are kind of legal strategies to think that one strategy would have won where the other strategy lost so badly. I mean, I think the answer to that is that we need to shore up privacy even more, not to abandon privacy as a thing we care about, because we don't have tools right now written down in the way that we might want to. But I also think there's a way to look at the Constitution in a way that does protect privacy, and that's another pathway as well. I mean, I'm not really, like, I don't care how we protect people. I just want to protect people. So I'm less worried about what legal theory protects people than I am that we try all of them and we try to get people protected. So to me, privacy is important, not as privacy. Privacy is important because it stops that mother in Nebraska from going to jail. If some other legal theory would have kept her free, let's do that too. But I think that privacy isn't a wrong way to frame what's going on, and the way that the lack of privacy is causing a lot of damage right now and a lot of risk.
0: I don't think it's a random coincidence that the time when they're more able to go after things like medical records is also the time that all of this, on the good side, all of this information sharing has become incredibly easy. Like, I log into my health portal and my doctors who are in different systems are all there, and they can all cross-check my information. And that's great, right?
1: Yeah.
0: That's part of why our modern healthcare is so amazing in many ways. But the easy sharing of data, that took a click, you know? I just clicked the box and said, yes, do it.
1: Yeah, I mean, this is how the system is not structured well, right? I mean, I love technology. I love the benefits that technology can give to us. But the fact that we can click a box that clicks that says, oh, I hereby waive not only my privacy rights, but I want to be able to do blah, blah, blah, blah, blah. Like, it's all mushed together in one click box, right? Like, that's not okay. We need to have all the tools, and we need to have the legal and policy structures that stand with us for those tools as well. And some of that information sharing should be a lot harder or a lot clearer to people about what they're doing, a lot harder to have just one click box mean, you know, 20 million different things at once, some of which are important and some of which are unimportant. You know, I just think that there's a way we can structure the world so that we can have the benefits of technology without so much of the bad sides. I mean, nobody came down off of a mountain with stone tablets that said the only way to make money off the internet is to spy on people. Right. And yet that seems to be the predominant business model. Well, that may take some law that says, you know, you can't have surveillance as a business model anymore. The health records one can be a little harder. And I think it may be a little more about enforcing real constraints. You know, the big healthcare law called HIPAA that people may hear about a lot, that only applies to medical providers. It doesn't apply to people who give you a tracker for your periods or other kinds of things. Like, we need to broaden the scope of that, and we might need to revisit it. It was written quite a long time ago now, and the technology has changed. But I think the goal ought to be to protect users and give them new technologies. And I think that's doable in maybe 90% of the problems that we're all facing right now. And then there's the hard 10%.
0: Yeah, it would be nice if we could just, you know, get the 90% done. But of course, we do have the Congress we have, which is not only that the Republicans are dominating, but that there is this real, to me, I see a real fear to address the big issues that technology has brought into our lives. Do you see that as well?
1: too. I mean, I actually think that they're willing to wade in some really unfortunate ways. So it's not That's like they too. Stay, you know, yeah. In the 90s when I started doing this, you know, we would show up and I kind of felt like I'm the lawyer from the future, you know, and we would explain how stuff worked at a very fundamental level to people. Now we go in and there are people whispering in their ears on the other side about, you know, why us not having privacy is great. And we have to explain why us having privacy and control is better than a world in which the corporations have all this control. So, you know, I don't like that sometimes that takes Congress to a standstill. And it's definitely the case for comprehensive privacy legislation that by the time it gets in front of Congress, it's been watered down so much it's not even good. You know, the last thing that was proposed federally for a comprehensive privacy protection was worse than what we have in California right now. And the whole goal and the reason the companies were behind it was because it was a step backwards from what, you know, they have in California, which is a very large state. So you have to watch. Just because they call it privacy doesn't mean that it's privacy. But we have to keep pushing because otherwise we're just surrendering to this surveillance state. And at this point, it's starting to put people who care about reproductive support in jail and sweep up our neighbors and deport them. So it's not like if we ignore this problem and just say, oh, Congress is helpless, that it's going to go away. It's going to get worse. So we have to engage.
0: Well, let's talk a little bit about some specific things that people do online where women might have different or more specific concerns than men, women and other, I just say, and vulnerable minorities, because it's not just women, but transgender people, people of color, people of minority religions as well. But yeah, primarily talking about women, what are some of the places where you see that women have specific concerns with their online life self?
1: I mean, I think that the one we've talked about a little bit already now is in reproductive care. And it's not just women. People who are seeking reproductive assistance need access to information. And we're seeing increasing censorship of that information by the sources that people normally go to, whether that's social media or even private websites. EFF just did a big report about censorship of reproductive information. And we found that even though the terms of a lot of these companies would on their surface mean that this information is available, and of course it's First Amendment protected, people were having access problems. People were having their websites taken down. People were having their Facebook groups taken down. And so there's even in the context of what's legal, there's a gap between what these companies say they're doing and what they're actually doing as a result, I think, largely of pressure, outside pressure.
0: You're listening to the Babel Reese interview with Electronic Frontier Foundation Executive Director Cindy Cohen. When we return,
1: the good news is they're probably not listening to you on your phone, and the bad news is they don't have to.
0: We'll be right back.

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1: Babbelry.
2: This is your host, Suki Wessling. Cindy Cohen of the Electronic Frontier Foundation has spent a career fighting on the front lines for the right of internet users to maintain freedom of speech and privacy. Some feminists have argued that these rights conflict directly with the right of women to be safe from harm. Cindy doesn't see it that way. As a lawyer, she considers that the internet is built on top of a legal system that already wasn't designed to serve women's needs.
3: This is an ongoing issue, and EFF does a lot of work to try to help people figure out when that's happened to them and have recourse to other techniques to protect themselves. So those are definitely areas in which I think women are disproportionately represented in the victims of this, but it's marginalized people as well who are also disproportionately represented in that. In those scenarios. So those are a couple of areas. We also see, you know, a lot of online harassment and targeting really is aimed at women. EFF has worked with groups around the world to try to put together security trainings for people. And one of the people who I talk to on my podcast is a woman who trains women in East Africa about all the techniques they can use to help protect themselves online against harassment, whether that harassment is due from somebody in their own home or somebody outside. So the surveillance self-defense materials are a good place for people to start to kind of set things up to help protect themselves, to be able to get access to the information they need to communicate without having this risk of attack.
2: And, you know, you mentioned the online abuse, and that's something that I know has been a particularly different scenario for men and women when it comes to social media and also releasing any of your work online, podcasters, writers, video artists, whoever, that when men do something, people who are coded male, they do get abuse because there are a lot of, unfortunately, very rude people. Although I do like to remind people that people are getting worse and worse, that this is this tiny slice of people. They just make a lot of noise.
3: Yeah.
2: But women don't just get abuse. They get very specific targeted abuse. So a man might get, you know, you're such a stupid idiot, whatever, something like that. Whereas a woman might get, I'm going to come to your house, you know. Very specific threats against women's bodies. Can you talk a little bit about what that does to freedom of speech? Because, of course, we have the privacy, the ability to be online and be somewhat anonymous. Many people are using their real names, but they feel anonymous, and so they behave differently. But then that man who's threatening that woman is using his freedom of speech to really curtail her freedom of speech because she's going to be less willing to open herself up to that sort of abuse.
3: You know, we took an offline problem where women's protection from abuse was not handled seriously by law enforcement and people in power, and we moved it over into the online world, and we're experiencing the same kind of situation in which people whose job it is to help protect us and keep us safe from abuse are rotten at it in the offline world, and they're rotten at it in the online world. I just think it's really important. Like, women have had to publish under pseudonyms for years, right? Because of things like that. So I think that, you know, one of the problems is there's just not very much recourse offline or online to women being harassed by the, and you're right. It's just, you know, I don't, I don't think the problem is that all men are bad. It's a problem that a few men are really doing a lot of damage. I think you're not wrong about that. I don't have the demographic information in front of me. And so your ability to come after an abuser and get them to stop is your the tools are not great, right? And they need to be better. Like, you need to be able to get a restraining order against someone for online behavior and have it stick. And again, the problem of restraining orders not working very well is not an online problem. It's a problem in general of the way our society is slanted against these kinds of, you know, in ways that protect this kind of abuse. And so, you know, I tend to look at that, like, what are the tools that, how can we make those tools better so that they're actually available, so that women who are facing this kind of things just don't get shrugged at by the law enforcement if these are actual threats, or on these online communities. I think the other thing that we believe strongly in is having a multitude of places where you can speak and participate. So if one isn't serving you, you can go somewhere else without losing your whole community. This is the kind of the history of some of, you know, part of the reason why EFF is very supportive of some of the communities like Mastodon or Blue Sky or other kinds of communities that are not corporate controlled and have a surveillance business model, is to let people be able to build communities that serve them rather than being, you know, stuck in these huge communities where there's a lot of abusers. And we, you know, we've seen an exodus of people, of women, especially off of X, because there's so much abuse there. And luckily, there's some other places that they can go where it's less. It's still not great, but it's better. And I just think that the world in which there are two or three commercial privacy invasive products that try to do content moderation for the whole world, it's never going to work very well. Content moderation at scale is not going to work very well. So what do we need to do? We don't need to make the dictators nicer dictators. We need to get rid of dictators and have multiple options for people. I just think that expecting Mark Zuckerberg to get magically better at protecting women online, even if he wanted to, and I don't know, is going to be hard because of just the sheer scale and the difficulty of doing content moderation at scale, and doing it in a way that doesn't throw the babies out with the bathwater. The other problem with this is the way that some of these companies are starting to be pushed towards limiting what people can say online isn't in the ways that maybe, you know, you and I would write if we got asked to write it. It's in the hands of the people in power. And right now, what does that mean? That means marginalized people are getting over-censored, even while the people who are the actual people that I think you and I might agree with need more censorship or not. So you have to be careful if you're going to create a censorship magic wand. You also have to look at who you're handing it to. And I think that this is another reason why we want a multiplicity of places where people can build safe communities for themselves rather than creating a big censorship stick and handing it to anybody, but certainly not the current federal government.
2: So how do you see the conflict, or maybe you don't see it as a conflict, and I'd love to hear how you describe it, between privacy, which allows an abuser, an online abuser, to be completely anonymous, to use a VPN so they can't be traced, et cetera, and the freedom of speech of vulnerable groups who that person, as soon as, you know, yes, we have great blocking tools. I write on Substack and I love their moderation tools. But that guy can just become somebody else within 30 seconds. And how do we deal with that dilemma?
3: Well, I mean, look, they have done scientific research about anonymity. And we have a gigantic example in front of us, which is Facebook, right? Which requires real names. People aren't nicer to each other. This idea that anonymous speech allows people to be meaner to each other or to harass people more isn't actually borne out by the research. And I don't think it's actually borne out if people step back and look at it. People aren't nicer to each other on Facebook than they are on other platforms. So I think even our lived experience, if you step back and think about it, is not consistent with this idea that anonymity is the problem. Right now, we have people who harass with impunity. They don't, you can find them. It's not actually all that hard to find most of them. I mean, the number of people who can legitimately handle being untraceable online if they're engaging in a campaign and harassment, it's very small. It's that they're not being caught. It's that nobody's trying to catch them. It's that the cops say, oh, there's a VPN. There's nothing I can do. Of course there is. When they're trying to go after drug dealers, they can go past a VPN, right? Like, so I just think it's a problem of will and enforcement and not a problem of the technology. It's because historically, women's concerns about harassment haven't been taken seriously by the people who are supposed to protect us. And I think until we address that problem, all the getting rid of anonymity in the world is going to end up hurting those marginalized people. Look, EFF does human rights work all around the world. The ability to sneak information out of a repressive government and using anonymity, VPNs, tools like Tor, it saves lives. We wouldn't know the things we know about the Taiwanese fight for freedom. Tibet, we work with a lot of Chinese democracy people. Now we've got people in Ukraine. We've got people in Gaza. We've got people, I mean, all over the world, Sudan, people all over the world who need to get information out of very scary places where there is official censorship. They need these tools and they rely on these tools. And if we decide that, you know, because cops aren't willing to investigate harassment, we're going to get rid of these tools, I think we're cutting off the people we're hurting. We're never going to, you know, it's not the right move to remove anonymity from everybody because some people misuse it. We have other tools to deal with abusers, but lots of people would like you to think that there's a technological fix for this. And if we just remove anonymity online, it'll all be well. I'm here to tell you, I don't think that's going to work. And you're going to hurt a lot of people along the way. And some of those are the same people you think you're helping.
2: You're listening to the Babble Reese interview with Electronic Frontier Foundation Executive Director Cindy Cohen. I wanted to talk a little bit about something that is near and dear to a lot of women's hearts. And I'm not being sexist here, online shopping. And the reason I'm not being sexist, for one, is that data shows that women do most of the buying when you're talking about a household. When you're talking about individual behavior, it's really interesting. People buying just for themselves, men buy more. Women hardly ever buy just for themselves, despite sexist beliefs about women's behavior. Yeah. So, you know, online shopping, you've mentioned the tracking a bit. And talk a little bit about what you would like to see, because right now I don't know how many listeners are aware of how much they're being tracked, but some of it is pretty shocking in how sophisticated it is, how much they know about you. And the whole idea about we're anonymizing this, you know, you can speak about that, but they know a lot about us.
3: They do. You know, there's a lot of tracking of us. There's also a lot of analysis of other people like us and people who we communicate with. It's not just, I think sometimes, you know, I often get the, my phone must be listening to me because I was talking to my friend about, you know, this shirt. And the next thing you knew, I got an ad for the shirt. And, you know, I always kind of have a good news, bad news answer to that. The good news is they're probably not listening to you on your phone. And the bad news is they don't have to, because you're not that unique. And the other people's preferences, people are micro created into these little categories. And so you end up getting the ad for the thing you were talking about, not because you're the only person in the world who talks about it, but because you're not the only person in the world who talks about it. And people tend to be segmented. So again, the good news, bad news is the bad news, the good news is they're not tracking you individually at that level very much. The bad news is they don't have to, because they've got you segmented into, you know, mom with two dogs and, you know, a bad chewy habit, which would probably be me. But the result for you is the same, which is you are tracked, and that tracking is organized and analyzed in ways that are increasingly marshaled against you. And we're beginning to see, I think people are beginning to see a lot more clearly the against you part of that, where we're starting to see what we call price discrimination. That's what economists call it, where the amount that you pay for something is based upon the fact that the companies who are charging you have all this other information about you and your ability to pay and your desperation for the thing that leads to you being charged a higher price than you might otherwise be charged. We just saw a report out of the New York Times about this, about home insurance, where people's credit rating was being used to decide as part of deciding how much they paid for home insurance. And what they decided is if you've got poor credit, they can charge you more for home insurance and you will pay it, because you don't have the ability to switch your insurance companies very easily. They know that you will pay more for home insurance if you've got a weaker credit score. I suspect in other situations it might be flipped, where if they know you've got more money, they're going to charge you more for certain things. But, you know, I think that strikes a lot of people as really unfair. And it's a result of this surveillance business model kind of coming to its natural conclusion. Now that they've got all this information, they're tracking us all the time, and they've got the analytical ability to set prices, you know, dynamically, and they don't have to set one price for everyone. They're going to start trying to maximize how much they can pull out of your wallet for each transaction. And we're starting to see that more. Of course, we see it on the other side as well, which is the kinds of things you get ads for are based upon who they think you are. And there's a famous, somewhat dated now, Facebook story about how women who were doing job searches on Facebook would not see ads for CEOs or higher paid jobs. They'd see ads for housekeepers and secretaries and things that are traditionally female jobs. And I don't think it's because Facebook was evil. It's because when you feed in data about the jobs that people have traditionally had, it's going to spit out the same jobs. And they saw people of color were, you know, they got ads for being janitors rather than ads for being, you know, senior executives. And so, you know, that's another area where the fact that they're tracking who we are results in, you know, really, I think, horrifically discriminatory experiences online that can really affect us. They can affect, do we qualify for a mortgage? How much do we pay for things? You know, all sorts of things. And then you add the government in there with the amount of data that it collects, and they're making decisions based on whether you can keep your kids or not, or whether you qualify for disability or not, and those kinds of things as well that really impact people's lives in a real way.
2: It seems like what we have in the real world is so flawed that when it goes online, it almost gets magnified. In the age of AI, it is getting magnified.
3: Absolutely. It gets supercharged.
2: Yeah. AI looks at the whole of human output, and the whole of human output is full of racism, sexism, all sorts of things that we wouldn't really want the AI to be if it were truly the intelligent being that we pretend that it is. But instead, it's just crunching all that data and saying, well, this is the most likely thing.
3: Yeah. And you look, there's a whole field of AI research called alignment and other kinds of things that are trying to combat that, but they're kind of trying to put a Band-Aid on something and adjust it. So it's a little more complicated, and there are plenty of good researchers who are trying to get back to to avoid the worst of these abuses. But it's hard to predict where they're going to show up. And it's hard to marshal the resources to fix them.
2: You're listening to the Babel Rees interview with Electronic Frontier Foundation Executive Director Cindy Cohen. We'll be right back.
0: You are listening to the Babel Rees.
2: This is your host, Suki Wessling. Every time I have a conversation about the internet and freedom of speech, I feel torn in half. I completely agree with privacy and free speech advocates that we're better off as a society when people are free to speak their minds and have guaranteed privacy in their homes and organizations. But I also believe deeply in the old-fashioned social mores that allowed people of different backgrounds, different faiths, and different political beliefs to work, play, and vote together. The modern internet has destroyed any sense that Americans had that we are a fundamentally decent society, even after we've taken into account the many problems with bias, violence, and discrimination that predated the online world. When you see what people are willing to do and say to each other online, it's enough to make the most optimistic of us want to go live in a cave. One issue of particular interest to me is what online freedoms are doing to children. It's a lovely idea that parents should exert more control over what their kids see and who they communicate with online, but the reality is that parents feel helpless, and in many ways are helpless. I brought up children's access to pornography, which first elicited a confusing back and forth. Some states have enacted laws trying to get such sites to age verify their visitors, but that immediately... Oh, they all do now? Okay.
3: I mean, if it's porn, they almost all do.
2: The key word here is almost. After our conversation, I looked up the stats. As of this recording, only 16 U.S. states had a law requiring age verification for porn sites. And as we know, porn slips out of the confines of dedicated websites the way flashers used to slip out of peep shows and onto a crowded street. A 2022 report from Common Sense Media says that 52% of teens report having seen online depictions of violent sexual acts against women, which is, any way you look at it, a serious problem. But Cindy Cohen's focus is on the potential harm stemming from the proposed solutions to this problem. What happens when we allow restrictions in the name of protecting children?
3: What they're trying to do is to say age appropriate for anything that might be harmful to kids. And that's a much broader term. And it includes things where I don't think everybody agrees. You know, if you go to a red state and you talk to or talk to conservative people, they don't think having access to LGBTQ content or trans content, they think that harms kids. So I think that the thing that we're fighting now with a lot of the age gating is this idea that some stuff is harmful to kids. And that's a much broader category. And it's why EFF is so concerned and think it's a really bad idea. Because if we don't have a shared agreement about what's harmful to kids, then you're just handing a censorship tool to people. And so you can get really tricky. Like, we've spent years trying to help women who have breastfeeding forums continue to have their forums when they get flagged for nudity because somebody's taking a picture and saying, like, she's not latching. How does this work? Or I've got this, you know, rash or something. What does this look like? And they get flagged as pornography. So again, I think that we have to be really careful when we think about how we want to respond to these problems. And it's quite often women who end up getting sideswiped worse by these kinds of things because women's bodies are both really important, and a lot of women's health depends on us being able to be honest about our bodies. And it gets labeled pornography by a set of people who, if they're in charge, that's what happens. And I've spent probably the most consistent amount of time over the 25 years I've been at EFF trying to make sure that women can talk about breastfeeding online as I've done almost anything else, because it's a low-level problem, low as in it's not always, you know, high, but it continues across all sorts of forums because of society's uncomfortableness with women's bodies.
2: Listening to Cindy's reasoning, there was a lot that I agreed with. But in the interests of allowing her time to get ready to go duke it out with Jon Stewart on The Daily Show later that afternoon, I decided that I will have to remain torn on this issue. We moved on to the subject of Cindy's delightful legal memoir, Privacy's Defender.
3: Couple of reasons for wanting to write the book. I will say one of them is that I started looking at the histories of especially the 1990s internet, the early internet. And of course, the internet's older, but the kind of, you know, the introduction of the widely available internet with the World Wide Web and things like that, that all happened in the 90s. And all these stories were about men and the businesses that they started, right? And like, don't get me wrong, they were there, right? Jobs and Gates and even EFF founder Mitch Kapor, like, white guys founded a lot of businesses in the 90s around tech. Great. I was around then too, and it just felt like a very narrow version of what were very rich times. And I was complaining about this. And I had some people say, you know, why don't you put your keyboard where your mouth is, right? Why don't you tell your story if that's, you know, if that's frustrating to you? And so that was one of the original impetus for me to begin to write, like, what it was like for me in the 90s to be part of trying to stand up for privacy and innovation online. So that was the first part. Also, the story is written as if there aren't any other women either. It's not just me, you know, the story of us freeing up encryption features two very, very amazing forward-looking women judges who saw the future of the internet and were willing to do it, even though I suspect neither of them were particularly technical. So it wasn't just me. There was a cadre of us, and some of them wore black robes that helped usher in some of the privacy and security that we do enjoy on the internet now. We don't have enough, but we have a lot more than we would have had. So that was one reason. I think the other reason is to, you know, I was lucky enough to get to do this kind of work for a long time. I thought it was important to share how you do this kind of work for the long run. What are the things I've learned along the way? Because I think it's important to understand that this kind of work is not like a TV show where, you know, it's, you know, by the third set of commercials, it's all done, right? These are long-term fights, and hopefully recruit some other people to think that they can spend their lives doing this kind of work, and not just digital privacy, although of course I care about that a lot, but really devoting your life to making the world a better place and being part of the team of people who are pushing in various ways to try to make the world better. That's a viable life and a good life, and one that doesn't require you to be special. It just requires you to decide you want to do it and find ways to do it.
2: You're listening to the Babel Rees interview with Electronic Frontier Foundation Executive Director Cindy Cohen. I asked Cindy about her decision to write about her personal life in a book that is otherwise focused on three important legal cases that form the foundation of privacy and freedom of speech protections on the internet.
3: First of all, I decided to make it a first-person memoir, professional memoir, because I feel like there's a lot of people who can write about privacy and these fights really well from a journalistic perspective or an academic perspective, but I lived it. I did this work. And so as a practitioner, I wanted to kind of take people along and put them on my shoulder as we put these cases together and figured the things out. And then I decided to talk about my personal life for a couple of reasons. One is I felt like if I really wanted to inspire people about doing this kind of work, I should include the ways in which it enriched my personal life as well, because I think it makes it more engaging and it makes it seem more possible for people. Again, I'm not an extraordinary person, and I'm just an ordinary person who wanted to do the right thing. And I felt like putting that in there was helpful to personalize it and make it feel a little more grounded. It's also just the case that some pretty strange and amazing things happened to me as a result of my work, right? I was adopted and I met my birth family because of my work. I met both my first husband and my second husband as a side of, you know, as part of the work. And I just felt like that added some richness to the story and might make it more approachable to people who aren't already, you know, deep law or deep tech or deep policy people, but really make it relatable to folks who don't come from, you know, any of those worlds and make it interesting for them to read as well.
2: I really liked how you wove through your relationship with your mom, that you had a difficult period in your childhood with her mental illness, and then how she came to be your personal wardrobe specialist.
3: She was. I'm telling you, I got asked to be on The Daily Show, and I spent a crazy afternoon because I didn't feel like I had the right pants. And I just had her with me. I like went around. I'm like, I have to have the right pants. Norma would not want me to go on TV on jeans. And I only happened to have jeans with me anyway. So I just had a couple days ago when I was shopping, I had a little moment where I was missing her terribly because she's long passed away, but also just feeling like I had her with me at the same time. And yeah, you know, She didn't understand what I did. She was a lovely, lovely person. She was afraid of ATMs her whole life. You know, she was not a technical person. You know, we have to go and like convince her that, you know, she had a regular phone. Like she wouldn't get a cell phone until pretty late. And, you know, she's older too. You know, she's passed away now. But so she didn't understand this crazy thing I was doing, but she knew what to do to support me from where she was. And one of the ways she supported me was she always made sure that I had the clothes I needed to go to court or to do whatever I was doing. And that was really the way she showed her love.
2: And the other thing was, I really appreciated that you chose to share what is clearly a mostly positive account of your adoption. Because so much of what is online and in memoirs is about problems with adoption. Yeah. And your story is just beautiful.
3: Well, thank you. Thank you. Yeah. You know, I was able to meet my birth grandfather and aunt and get to spend a chunk of time with them. Even though my birth mother, she still doesn't want to talk to me. I understand where she was coming from. I suspect that that whole time in the 60s, this was really a horrific time for her. But it was hard and it was painful. And I owe such a debt to a woman who was really my birth mother's best friend who made the connection and connected me. But yeah, I was able to do that. And the thing that I learned out of it was not only, you know, the amazing connection that I felt to my birth family, but it really deepened my connection to my adoptive family too, because yeah, especially my brother and sister, but even both of my parents, I was terrified to tell my parents that I was interested in looking for my birth family. I didn't know how they would take it. And they were both just so supportive because they understood. And they also, they weren't threatened. They knew I loved them. And so it really ended up deepening things in both directions. And I'm really just grateful that whole thing came out of it that way. Thank you for your kind words.
2: It seems like your story, although the story in your book is about these fights that with some wins, some losses, some a lot of work left to do, is also just a really optimistic portrait of what the internet has given us and can give us. So I wondered if you would just speak a little bit about that, the things that you feel are positive about our online lives and what we're getting from it and what we can do with it.
3: Look, there are real problems. And I, you know, obviously I've spent my life trying to fight for a better online world, and we have not finished with what we're doing. But sometimes I think it's easy to miss what we've gained. You know, you and I'm in New York City, and I think you're in Santa Cruz, and we are having a real-time conversation that I'm not worried about how much this is going to cost me, right? Like, you know, I lived in a time when you counted the minutes, right? Because if you spent more than 3 minutes on a call, it got really, really expensive. That really limited the ability of people to organize, to communicate, to connect across distance. The ability to do things kind of asynchronous, right? Where we can have these ongoing chats with the people we love that, like, the, you know, it's not the same as writing letters or even having a call. It's a whole new way for people to stay connected that didn't exist, you know, in the same way before we had this. I'm watching all of the organizing that's happening right now against the ICE and the other excesses of this administration. It's all organized, you know, online, even if there's offline in-person things, which are really important. It's a mix. It's not one or the other, right? And they feed each other, and people are using the tools. I wish that more people were able to use more private tools, but that's happening. This organizing is being made possible because of the digital network. So I still am excited about the prospect of that. We have to fight. You know, John Perry Barlow once told me, no one gives you your rights, you have to take them. And I think that's a lot of my framing about it. We have a lot of work to do. But I do think that in some ways we've kind of metastasized a lot of the benefits that the internet gave us, and we're all sometimes only focused on the problems. And it's not like the problems aren't there, but it's also not like the benefits aren't there. And what we need is all of these tools to work for us. And they can. If we can get rid of this surveillance business model, I think we can shrink a lot of things down to a better problem. That's not hard to do. I mean, it's hard to do politically, but compared to, you know, giving women the vote or ending slavery, like it's not, we've solved harder problems. And so, you know, my hope is that we can continue to push forward and get ourselves out of this, I think, hole that we're in right now. But I don't think we're going to get out of it without tech. I do sometimes hear from people who say, oh, well, we should just all get off tech and go back there. And I think that's a very privileged position, honestly. You know, like if you have the ability to go live in the woods all by yourself and not need tech anymore, you know, God bless you, go with God. But most people don't, and they don't for good reason. And so I think that it's not really an option. We need to build a better tech world. There may be some technologies we say no to. That's, I don't mean all tech is always good tech, but in the main, the internet, I think, has done a lot of good. And now we have to work to make sure that it's on our side because it's increasingly being marshaled against us. But I think we could do it. And I honestly don't really think we have much of a choice. We have to fight for a better world.

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3: New York state lawmakers approved a new redistricting amendment that could end up on the 2027 ballot. While it empowers them to redraw congressional lines mid-decade, it would also allow legislators to redraw their own state districts. The measure would partially repeal a 2014 state constitutional amendment creating an independent redistricting commission and remove certain criteria for district lines. Rachel Foss with Reinvent Albany says incumbent lawmakers could try to maximize their power.
4: You saw these situations where a challenger's home would be drawn out of a district by a block. This has happened to challengers in the past where very intentional line drawing was done to eliminate challengers to incumbents.
3: She adds this could depress voter turnout at a time when non-presidential elections see drastically low voter participation. With the 2026 legislative session over, the amendment must be voted on and approved by the entire legislature next year before it can be put to the voters in November. If approved in that time frame, the new maps would be used for the 2028 midterms. A similar amendment was introduced when Texas Republicans approved new congressional maps last year, a move that could gain them up to 5 House seats. New York lawmakers are justifying this amendment as a response to gerrymandering in other states, but Foss says exploiting national partisanship to restore state-level gerrymandering is something voters would notice.
4: It's possible that this could backfire and that the voters may see that this goes beyond response to other states and be concerned about the effect it has on state legislative lines.
3: This comes after a contentious redistricting process in 2022 when New York's Independent Commission failed to create its own district lines. This let the state legislature draw congressional lines, which the state Court of Appeals overturned in favor of a special master drawing them. Rather than pass this new amendment, Foss says the state can take a simpler route and improve the Independent Commission.
4: Creating a mechanism where there's an odd number of members of this commission would make it more likely to be able to put a map before the state legislature that's a real map.
3: This is Edwin J. Vieira for New York News Connection. Find our trust indicators at publicnewsservice.org.
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6: 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Once again, that is the Gomez Legacy Family Justice for Colin, Saturday, June 13th at the Bundy Museum.
7: Lord, Lord, Lord, I'm guilty of loving you.

mountain in Mississippi that rises up from Tennessee. Comes out of nowhere, but when you climb it,

and Mississippi, it rises up from Tennessee, comes out of nowhere, but when you climb it, you can see most anything.

There's two polar bears in a bathtub. One polar bear says to the other, "Hey, could you pass the soap?" And the other one says, "No soap, radio!"

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0: Hello, I'm James Onike. I'm the program coordinator of the Communities of Color program. 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

Hey, cats. It's 4 o'clock in the morning. I just left the V-Disc Studios. Here we are in Harlem. Everybody's here but the police, and they'll be here any minute. It's high time. So catch the song. Here it is.

things dandy. Ah, oh, yes, you run down to the candy store. 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Then you know your little brown body's scent. You don't give a darn if you don't pay rent. 'Cause the sky is high, so am I, yes, yes. Yes, I vibe a bit. Well, I'm gonna vibe a bit on the 88 now. Oh, stop it, darling. I didn't know you cared. That's enough now. Wait a minute. Wait a minute. Wait a minute. Let me dream now. That's a killer. Yes, baby. You better next out on the sidelines there. My wife's in here tonight. She don't vibe either. You know, get away. Are you kidding? Oh, dear.

0: Get me Wrigley's or some spearmint candy. I love it, I love it, I love it, yes, baby, but my body's saying, I ain't worried about no rent. Get away from me, you hussy, yes. Sky's high, so have I. I'm all laid out, relax. Oh, dear. Oh, dear. Viper.
1: You're listening to the American Democracy Minute, keeping your government by and for the people. It's been a week since the California state primary, and election workers continue the methodical counting of mail-in ballots. In a now familiar pattern, after President Donald Trump complained of big cheating in the election count, the U.S. Department of Justice announced election fraud investigations on June 5th. In the 2024 election, 13 million of 16 million ballots cast in California were by mail. The extra steps necessary for processing mail-in ballots include sorting the envelopes, opening them and checking voter eligibility, then opening and scanning the ballots. Those steps take time, resulting in a slower tabulation process than in-person voting. In a letter to election workers May 4th, Governor Gavin Newsom wrote, "We must do all that we can to tabulate votes quickly and accurately. Time is of the essence in preventing election lies from taking hold," unquote. In a June 4th social media post, President Trump predictably accused Democrats of election fraud without evidence. They are trying to steal the governor of California primary and the mayor of Los Angeles primary away from two great Republican candidates, he said. The next day, Assistant U.S. Attorney for Central California, Bill Asaley, told reporters he was opening multiple voter fraud investigations and would, quote, prosecute any violations of federal election law to the fullest extent. We've linked to other local reporting at AmericanDemocracyMinute.org. I'm Brian Beal.
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3: This is Green Street, the Environmental Health Show, greenstreetnews.org, Patty and Doug Wood, and our worldwide network of experts. Welcome back. Every day around the world, hundreds of billions of tiny animals go to work for us, pollinating crops that produce our food. They show up faithfully, work long hours, are highly skilled, and cost us nothing. All they ask in return is for us to protect the natural world in which they live and on which they depend. But despite their enormous value, in fact their indispensability, we're not holding up our part of the bargain. Today on Green Street, we'll talk with a scientist who recently led a team analyzing the plight of pollinators around the world and what can be done to help them and ourselves before it's too late. That's coming up in just a few minutes here on Green Street, but first, some of the headlines from the world of environmental health. Patty, what do you got for us this week?
4: This is an article about Erin Brockovich.
3: Really?
4: Haven't heard her name.
3: No, not for a while.
4: Right.
3: What's she doing?
4: A prominent American activist has joined the global resistance to the huge proliferation of data centers, Erin Brockovich. The 65-year-old environmentalist was made famous by the Hollywood film that bears her name, in which she was played by Julia Roberts. Now she has set up an online platform, the Brockovich Data Center, which collects information on the planning and construction of new data centers in the United States and marks their locations on a map.
3: Really? This is great.
4: She is aiming to give a voice to U.S. citizens and help them gain an overview of where AI data centers are located because, quote, the public should not be the last to know,
3: mm-hmm.
4: end quote.
3: Mm-hmm.
4: Data centers have existed in some form for decades, but in recent years, big tech companies have hugely accelerated the construction of new ones all over the world. Critics like Brockovich highlight, above all, the massive amount of energy and water.
3: Yeah, water is the big one.
4: Yep. That data centers require to power their servers and cool the equipment. A single data center can devour as much energy as a small town. In countries such as India, the construction of a data center can lead to acute water shortage. People who live near a data center in India complain that since its construction, they only have water for a few hours a day.
3: I remember we read a story once about a data center taking up so much water that they were teaching the local people how to grow their crops with less water, as though that was the solution.
4: Right.
3: We're going to change your whole, the way you grow food.
4: Yeah, because what we're doing is more important.
3: Yeah.
4: Right.
3: Exactly.
4: Furthermore, the hardware in these centers wears out very quickly, creating huge amounts of electronic waste.
3: Oh, great.
4: On her website, Brockovich also refers to noise pollution, which affects both people and animals. Data centers do not necessarily even provide an economic benefit to the regions where they are built.
3: And nobody's working there. This is not a place full of people.
4: No, absolutely not. Investors may put billions of dollars into their construction, but they create hardly any local jobs at all. Data centers often cover tens of thousands of square meters, but employ only a few dozen workers on site.
3: You notice, Patty, when you go to Google now and you Google something that comes up first with an AI description,
4: mm-hmm.
3: whether you want it or not?
4: That's right.
3: Shouldn't this be an option? That you don't task the data center with answering your question unless you want to.
4: That's right. At present, the U.S. has around 5,400 data centers. By far the largest number of any country in the world.
3: I had no idea there were that many, did you?
4: 5,400 data centers in the U.S.?
3: I would have guessed a couple of hundred.
4: Nope.
3: Wow.
4: It's nice to see that Brockovich is raising this issue and providing something that's incredibly useful.
3: Yeah, good
4: maybe,
3: for her.
4: Maybe we will have more people blocking these.
3: All right, I have a piece here from our friends at the Plastic Pollution Coalition, and it's about flowers.
4: Yep.
3: From holidays and birthdays to weddings and funerals and almost all occasions in between, a bouquet of fresh flowers is a common sight. But behind the pretty blooms, there's a supply chain wrapped in plastic and drenched in synthetic pesticides. The cut flower industry is valued at over $38 billion as of 2026, but there's a massive pollution problem that comes along with it. It starts long before the flowers reach you and doesn't end after you throw them away. The industry produces an estimated 100,000 tons of plastic waste each year. Not only are floral bouquets frequently wrapped in plastic, but hidden inside a lot of floral arrangements sits a block of green foam. You know that stuff they're talking
4: about? Oh, yeah.
3: It may seem small and inconsequential, but it is anything but. Floral foam is a single-use plastic that is densely packed with as much plastic as 10 traditional shopping bags.
4: Mm-hmm.
3: Floral foam is made from phenol formaldehydes, and the only way it deteriorates is by breaking into smaller and smaller fragments, or microplastics, which pollute the environment and our bodies. Despite a growing number of bans on expanded polystyrene foam, known as styrofoam, floral foam alarmingly remains legal and widely available for use. And before the flowers are packed in plastic, they're grown in plastic, and lots of it. Flowers are typically grown in plastic hoop greenhouses in soils covered with plastic weed barriers. From there, they are transferred into plastic pots and plastic trays or crates before being shipped around the world. So think about all that plastic the next time you buy flowers, and maybe think about growing some of your own flowers at home. What, you were going to say that, right? Yeah, flowers are not hard to grow.
4: You know what? For Mother's Day, I was just thrilled. I mean, you literally just took clippers and went around the yard and picked lilacs and, you know, flowering shrubs.
3: Yeah, it was
4: and
3: a
4: all
3: time.
4: Kinds. It was just beautiful. And tulips and things from our yard. No pesticides, no plastic. Just beautiful, natural flowers.
3: And you can grow flowers in a pot if you live in the city.
4: Absolutely.
3: And you have an apartment. I mean, it's not impossible.
4: You know what? Anyway. Give people plants. Give people
3: That's a good
4: plants
3: idea.
4: That are, that's, and they'll last for a really long time,
3: sure.
4: Especially plants that are flowering plants.
3: Yeah.
4: There's a lot of flowering plants, and they just come back year after year after year after year.
3: Good advice. All right. Thanks, Patty.
4: You're welcome.
3: I remember when I was a kid, every summer our whole family would pack ourselves into the car and off we would go, camping or visiting distant relatives or maybe some family reunion or something. And after a long drive, the car's windshield would be covered with the remains of the hundreds of insects that got in the way as our car sped down the highway. We don't see that anymore, the result of a dramatically shrinking insect population as development, chemical insecticides, climate change, and other factors have taken a tremendous toll on these tiny creatures, some of which are annoying and some of which are absolutely critical to our own survival. Dr. Tara Cornelissi is the lead zoologist at NatureServe, where she brings over 15 years of experience in entomology and conservation biology to this nonprofit science-based organization. An expert on pollinators, Tara was the lead author on a recent study which

0: my love since I was a kid and always interested in conservation. And so luckily I was able to kind of marry the two at school. And after I finished my PhD, I had a postdoc at the American Museum of Natural History, where I was working actually more on conservation education, because I was also very interested in teaching and education and advancing that as well. But I was kind of missing the real focus on insects. And then this position at NatureServe, as first the invertebrate zoologist came out, and it just was kind of like the Goldilocks position for me, where I was really able to bring my knowledge of entomology and invertebrate zoology, and then combine it with, fantastic science being done, but also at the same time, like a very applied science with a nonprofit organization.
1: So tell us a little bit about NatureServe. I wasn't really familiar with the organization until now.
0: So it kind of started out as a sort of data arm of the Nature Conservancy, I think back in the 80s, or maybe even late 70s. And basically, NatureServe is really unique in that we're kind of the central hub of a series of network programs. So each state and each province and territory of Canada have their own kind of network program. So, like the New York Natural Heritage Program is an example of that. And a lot of times they are called natural heritage programs. And so those programs in each state on the ground are responsible for tracking species and collecting data on their habitats, their ecosystems, and the species that occur in their jurisdiction. And then NatureServe is kind of like the data hub for all of that information. And
1: I see.
0: then we kind of put it all together and create products that we can then give back to them to help do conservation, make conservation decisions, as well as kind of scale it up to federal organizations, agencies as well, for them to make decisions too.
1: Cool. Okay, so Tara, you've made a bit of news with this study that you did. Tell us about the study. First of all, let's back up for a second and talk about what is a pollinator. Because I think a lot of people think of honeybees and they don't think beyond that. But that's just the beginning, right?
0: Right, yeah, honeybees are obviously a very important agricultural pollinator. Honeybees are not native to North America. We have mostly the European honeybee in the United States that's used as kind of an agricultural animal. It's sort of trucked around, to areas where it's needed. And so it is an important pollinator for agricultural systems for sure, but there are so many other pollinators. Honeybees are just a few species of many, up to like 4,000 native bees in North America, probably tw around 20,000 bees in the world. And then bees are just one pollinator as well. We also have butterflies, moths, lots of beetles pollinate. Flies also are really effective and important pollinators. And then not only insects, we also have vertebrate pollinators. So like hummingbirds and bats are important pollinators as well.
2: Even small mammals are pollinators, am I right?
0: Yeah, absolutely. Yeah, there's like some rodents that can, be found in flowers that sort of stick their face in them and will transfer pollen. Yeah, absolutely. Yeah, there's lots of pollinators. Real and so really that kind of goes to the definition of pollinators, which you can then imagine how many other species are pollinators. It's really just an animal that visits a flower, usually to consume some kind of floral resource, usually nectar, but also pollen. And then as a result of visiting that flower, it moves pollen from one flower to another, effectively aiding in the reproduction of the plant.
1: Got it.
2: So there you go.
1: So, what prompted this particular study? And tell us a little about the study.
0: Yeah, so you may be familiar with, there's been, unfortunately, in the last around 10 years, a lot of news about insect declines all over the world. There's been some studies looking at declines of insects in Germany, in the tropics, in the United States. And unfortunately, there's been more and more, and the consensus has kind of been that, we're losing about maybe 2% of our insects annually. And so we knew this, as conservation and entomology professionals. And we also have noticed that in a lot of these papers, pollinators seem to be really taking the hit kind of more than other insect groups, and they're declining a lot. And pollinators are extremely important for not only pollinating crops, but also pollinating wild plants where that create habitat for other animals, as well as food for other animals as well. And so knowing

0: these kinds of two things. We're really interested in using our NatureServe status assessments to try to figure out what is the status of pollinators in the United States and Canada. And there's been a lot of studies that have looked at specific groups of pollinators, you know, maybe bumblebees or butterflies or moths kind of separately, but we were really interested in looking like across the board, how are pollinators doing in our region that we track. So that was kind of where we were coming from. And NatureServe is sort of uniquely suited to kind of answer this question because we have these network programs that are on the ground tracking these species. We have this conservation status assessment methods where we have this rank calculator where we figure out what is the conservation status of these species. So whether they're secure, imperiled, vulnerable, that kind of thing. So we have all these fantastic data where we realized that we could create some kind of larger scale analysis to figure out how pollinators are doing.
1: So, why are pollinators declining at such an alarming rate? I mean, what are the top five reasons for this?
0: Right, so we did, as part of our study, not only did we analyze sort of the percentages of the at-risk species for extinction in these pollinator groups, we also looked at the top threats. As part of our ranking system in NatureServe, we also put threats in. And the top threat that came out was climate change for pollinators. After climate change, agriculture came out as the next top, as well as development. And then we also have changes in fire regimes or hydrological regimes. Those are together as a threat, and then invasive species.
2: Why agriculture?
1: Pesticides.
0: So agriculture is kind of a big category of a threat, right? And there's a couple of reasons. One is basically outright loss of habitat. So conversion of prairies, of woodlands, of shrublands that are important habitats for pollinators to crops. So we lose all of that floral biodiversity that the pollinators depended on, as well as the other habitat features such as, you know, bare ground where they could potentially have nested or other types of areas where they could have nested. So you lose habitat. But also there's like the chemical inputs that go into agriculture. So pesticides are designed to kill invertebrates. And a lot of these pollinators are invertebrates. They're insects, right? Which are a type of invertebrate. And so they are negatively impacted by the inputs to agriculture as well. And then also there's changes, there's inputs like nutrients that are put in, fertilizers that are put in agricultures that can change the composition of plants within and around the areas as well.
1: So what are those nutrients? I'm interested. So you're talking about just your typical nitrogen and phosphorus and so on, or
0: Yeah, exactly.
1: so are you looking at the issue of biosolids using the fertilizers that are coming from sewage sludge or wastewater?
0: You know, we haven't dug deep down into that. We didn't really go down into the specifics of these broad categories of threats for this analysis. I am an author on another paper about pesticides and soil health, and so it doesn't necessarily look at phosphorus and nitrogen and inputs like that, but it kind of looks at the overall impact of inputs into the soil on invertebrates. And there has been, you know, there's lots of negative studies showing that there's negative impacts. And 70% of our native bees nest in the ground. And so soil is a really important component of their life cycle.
1: Oh, that's really interesting. I thought that, you know, some of these nutrients and things were taken up by the plant, unwanted things, obviously, for pollinators, but I didn't realize that there's so many of them were actually nesting in the soil.
2: Okay, so
0: Yeah.
2: let's talk about climate change and how climate change is affecting these pollinators. Talk about that a little bit.
0: Yeah, so there's many ways climate change is impacting pollinators, mostly through changes in temperature and precipitation. For butterflies, for example, we found that most of the at-risk species were in fact in the West, but also kind of in the Rocky Mountain region of the West. And there we have many beautiful montane butterflies that overwinter under snowpack. So the adult butterflies will lay eggs, and either those eggs or sometimes the eggs will hatch and the caterpillars will come out. And those stages are the ones that actually will survive over the winter under the snowpack. And so you can imagine that snow is really important to the survival of these species because it creates this insulation.
2: Sure.
0: As snow melts, you have less of that protection. So they're more exposed to kind of that like frigid, cold winter air that they might otherwise be not, or ice instead of snow as well. So that can really be detrimental to these butterfly populations that do that. Drought is also another really big issue that can cause loss of host plants. A lot of our imperiled native bees are specialists on certain types of plants, sometimes families of plants, sometimes different genera of plants. So they need really specific types of plants to carry out their life cycles to survive and to reproduce. And so if those plants are impacted by drought, maybe they have fewer flowers or just fewer plants from year to year due to drought, that can really take a toll on the populations of bees as well.
2: Nature's pretty good at adapting. Are you seeing any evidence that insects and other parts of the natural world are trying to adapt to a changing climate?
0: Yeah, you know, there have been some studies that have shown that populations of bumblebees, for instance, are surviving more in kind of northern or higher elevation areas. And so, you know, we're thinking that they're shifting. And bumblebees are a great model for that because they're generally generalists. And so in contrast to kind of those specialist bees, they actually are able to utilize a lot of different kinds of flowers. And so they are able to shift around a little bit more than some bees or pollinators that are really specific to that one kind of plant.
2: But not other species besides the bumblebees.
0: Yeah, I'm trying to think. You know, we have butterflies. I'm in California, and we have butterflies here that have kind of a boom and bust life cycle as well, where when we do have really wet years, they'll come out in really high numbers. And so that's one way they can kind of track the changes. The worry there, like, is if you have a series of really dry years, you know, are they going to be able to survive that in the stage that they're kind of in what we call like diapause or sort of hibernating and waiting for those wet years to come? And so hopefully they'll be able to adapt to the point where they're able to survive longer periods of drought and still be successful when we have those rain events.
1: Who are the natural predators for bees?
0: For bees, you know, it kind of depends on the bee, but it can be a lot of different kinds of predators. So birds, reptiles like lizards, spiders, wasps are actually a good one. They also have parasites, and so parasitoids. So like tiny little parasitoid wasps are flies that will lay eggs in them as well.
1: Nature is just so interesting. I mean, everything is connected. It's all just so fascinating. I mean, you've told us so many things that I think are new to me, and I thought I knew a lot, but hopefully new to our audience as well, which is, you know, really just makes us understand how fragile, you know, the ecosystem is and how we just really need to be appreciative of the work that all of these little tiny things that we don't even think about are doing on our behalf.
2: Yeah.
0: Mm-hmm.
1: Helping put food on our table.
0: Yeah, absolutely. Yeah. And you made me think of, kind of contrary to the native pollinators that were, you know, interested in conserving, adapting well to climate change, we're finding that honeybees are actually like being more successful, becoming feral in the warming climate. So there's something called Africanized honeybees. So there's a native species of honeybee to Africa that is also used agriculturally and will hybridize with the European honeybee. And so then they sort of become what they call Africanized honeybees. And they're a little bit more likely to leave sort of domestic settings and become what they call feral. And so kind of go out and create their own hives. And then they'll kind of set up shop in these natural areas, maybe like national parks or BLM land. And those are really important areas for like native bee habitat. And so if the honeybees get out there and they're out in the wild, then they really are able to outcompete and sort of take up all the resources for the native pollinators. And so that's something that could happen because they seem to be adapted to warmer weather. And so as sort of that warmer weather creeps up from sort of southern Arizona and southern New Mexico, they're kind of coming along with that.
2: Yeah. So, Tara, did you come up with any conclusions? So you did this study. You looked across the whole world of insects. And what kind of recommendations did you come up with?
0: Yeah, so we came up with recommendations at different levels. So there's places that folks can do things on their own in their own homes. There's places that, we can have policymakers do and land managers do as well. And so for policymakers, it's important to integrate these at-risk pollinators that we found in our study into management plans. So if we know which species are, in fact, most at risk of extinction, then those species can be put on lists of what we call like species of greatest conservation need. And those species are the ones that will directly become important parts of management plans at different states. And then they'll also be able to receive funding as well, which is an important part of conservation. So that's something that folks can do. Land managers can really help prioritize conserving habitats, making sure that there's areas of wildflowers, areas of flowers, is much of the year as possible. I know some areas that freezes over, so you can't have flowers all year long, as well as to try to conserve native habitat as much as possible, particularly like grasslands and shrublands and woodlands, where we found that, these are really important habitats for pollinators, as well as reduce inputs such as pesticides and fertilizers as well. And then for folks at home, people can really make a difference, creating your own gardens, even if you just have like a balcony, for instance, with native plants, making sure that you buy plant starts that or seeds that are not treated with pesticides. Unfortunately, a lot of a lot of seeds and starts out there are treated before you even buy them with pesticides. And obviously, that's kind of creating what we call like an ecological trap where you're drawing in the pollinator, but at the same time, you could be killing them with pesticide exposure. Folks can also, turn off lights at night. We want to think about our nocturnal pollinators like moths and bats. Leave the leaves is another really important one. So if you have kind of an area where you get leaves or down vegetation, maybe in the fall, for instance, it's really important to leave that in place because those are the places where a lot of these pollinators are, in fact, spending the winter, and they need that cover to protect them to survive. Being part of citizen science projects is another really important component of that, or community science projects, where folks contribute data, basically. A lot of the data that we use in these studies has come from platforms like iNaturalist, where we get this information about where species are and how many there are. And so we can use that information to analyze the status of the pollinators, too.
1: I have two huge corners of my property that are just all native plants. And it's great because we live on Long Island in New York and we don't have a lot of exciting things to see, but I sometimes actually see hummingbirds
0: Oh, neat.
1: right out my window and lots of butterflies. And it's just great. I mean, it's wild looking and then it looks terrible because we do live in a place where, we have seasons and then it just kind of all disappears in the fall and the winter. It looks terrible. But you know what? It's okay with me.
0: Good.
1: Because right now it's just like unbelievable. I mean, it's like wild, both sides of my property. So,
0: Oh, how beautiful.
2: it's neat.
0: Yeah, people just, it would be great if people could get comfortable with messy, because we need those twigs and leaves, and even if they're brown and dead, like that's where, we have the pollinators spending the winter.
2: Nature knows what it's doing. So, let me ask you this question. Are you optimistic? I mean, you're witnessing in your own lifetime a significant decline. What are you, what's your prognosis here?
0: Yeah, that's a good question. I would say honestly, I fluctuate between being optimistic and pessimistic. Depend on the day, or what I'm reading, or what studies are coming out. As you had alluded to before, nature is adaptable, and there are some evidence here and there where we're seeing species adapting to some of these changes, but they're occurring really fast. Climate change in particular is the one that really concerns me. It's a little bit at this point kind of run away. And so we are going to be expecting more increases in temperatures, more fluctuating precipitation, more droughts. And those are going to really impact species and pollinators in particular as we go forward. So I am quite concerned about that, to see what kind of changes are happening. I hope that there is some adaptability, and the fact that we can make some difference on the ground you know, there's some studies coming out that are showing that, you know, habitat mitigation, so actually like creating habitat or what they call like refugia, you know, areas of shade, areas of host plants, creating this habitat is actually able to offset a little bit of the negativity of climate change that's happening. So that does make me more hopeful, and I hope that people can embrace that a little bit more as part of the solution. Yeah, the nice thing about working on insects is that you can really make a difference in a small area. And so that does kind of keep me hopeful.
3: 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That's going to do it for our show today. Special thanks to our guest, Dr. Tara Cornelesi, and all of you who listen to and support this show. I'm Doug Wood. Patty and I will be back next week with another edition of Green Street. Thanks for listening.
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And with a sexy thing like you, baby, I can never, ever go wrong. If I could find the right one, I won't need nobody else.

0: Gentleman Jim Reeves had 51 top 10 hits in a career cut short when a small plane he was piloting crashed in 1964. For your next Morbid Trivia Night, he was taught by the same man who taught Randy Hughes, Patsy Cline's pilot, who, of course, had met the same fate a year earlier. But Reeves's records kept on coming. RCA Victor continued releasing unpublished songs, mixed with previously released tracks, and people kept buying them. Of those 51 top 10 hits we mentioned, 19 came posthumously. And there was a Jim Reeves single on the charts every year from 1970 to 1984, nearly two decades after his death. Check out more episodes right now at soundbeat.org. Soundbeat is produced at the Belfer Audio Archive, Syracuse University Library. I'm Brett Barry.
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1: A lock's a booty.
0: Dunkin' Berry. Dunkin' Bagel. Dunkin' Bagel.
1: Splash!
0: In the coffee. Dunkin' Bagel. Dunkin' Bagel. Dunkin' Bagel.
1: Splash!
0: In the coffee.
2: How about a bowl of gefilte fish?
0: Cold?
1: Hot?

0: As data center projects continue expanding into rural communities, some Pennsylvania residents are coming together to safeguard their communities. In Columbia Borough, council members unanimously rejected a $6.4 million bid from Sadia Holdings to build a data center on the former McGinnis Airport property. Pennsylvania Stands Up organizer Taylor Interline says over 500 residents attended the council meeting. The turnout was fueled by outreach efforts that included door-to-door canvassing and sharing personal stories. She notes residents question the lack of transparency and potential environmental and quality of life impacts.
1: People live right next to this large field. This town is a river town. They work really hard. There is a sense of pride, and they did not want like an outsider coming in and trying to set up shop. Specifically, also, they did not want this kind of like backroom deal.
0: Governor Josh Shapiro recently announced responsible infrastructure development standards for data center development, requiring stricter rules on energy use, transparency, and community input. Some residents and environmental groups argue the standards are not strong enough to sufficiently regulate data centers, while industry groups contend the standards will impede future development. Several proposed data centers in the state have been blocked, canceled, or delayed after community pushback, including developments in Blakely and Hazel Township. In Columbia Borough, Interline says their concerns were largely centered around noise, energy use, and water demands. Residents also doubt the project would bring long-term economic value.
1: These are short-term jobs you could get from construction, but we don't know if they're actually going to be local construction companies that are being used, wanting to allow and make jobs that would impact the people of that community, and the data center would not have that.
0: She notes the McGinnis property, which spans about 41 acres along Manor Street, has been a financial challenge for the borough for years. Officials hope to sell the land to ease that burden. For Keystone State News Connection, I'm Danielle Smith. 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
2: 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Once again, that is the Gomez Legacy Family, Justice for Colin, Saturday, June 13th at the Bundy Museum.

0: Nubas, it's all good.
1: This is Tracy Pena, a.k.a. Lady T, host of Life, Death, and the Kitchen Sink, heard on WBDY Binghamton.

0: I'm Rick Smith, and this is Labor History in Two.
1: On this day in labor history, the year was 1917. That was the day the Granite Mountain and Speculator Mines in Butte, Montana, caught fire, killing 168 miners. It is considered the worst underground hard rock mining disaster in the nation's history. Just weeks after the U.S. had entered World War I, the demand for copper had surged. Granite Mountain, like many of the nation's mines, operated around the clock to meet war production needs. In his book, Fire and Brimstone, The North Butte Mining Disaster of 1917, Michael Puntke notes the irony of the disaster, which began as an effort to improve safety. A sprinkler system had just been installed. The final task was the relocation of an electrical cable. The cable was insulated with oil-soaked cloth sheathed in lead. Workers lost control of the 3-ton cable as they lowered it into the mine and it fell to the bottom of the shaft. Carrying a commonly used carbide burning lamp, the night shift foreman accidentally ignited the cable as he planned its removal. The conflagration was virtually immediate and burned for more than 3 days. At the time, 415 miners were at work on the overnight shift. Smoke and gases quickly filled both mines. With no alarm system in place, those that could not escape succumbed to carbon monoxide poisoning. In 1996, a memorial plaza was dedicated to those who lost their lives. It details a slice of Butte's mining and labor history that culminated in tragedy.

0: dado estos ataques con misiles a Israel.
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19: This is Peace Talks, the radio series on peacemaking and nonviolent conflict resolution. Today, we recall the life of Mohandas K. Gandhi, nonviolent crusader for racial equality in South Africa and against British imperial rule in India in the first half of the 20th century.
20: I can see in the midst of untruth, truth persists. In the midst of darkness, light persists.
19: That's Gandhi recorded in London in 1931. Many know Gandhi's story through the 1980s Oscar-winning movie starring Ben Kingsley.
21: 100,000 Englishmen simply cannot control 350 million Indians if those Indians refuse to cooperate. And that is what we intend to achieve. Peaceful, non-violent, non-cooperation.
19: Today on Peace Talks, John Deere, a Jesuit priest who has written extensively on Gandhi, including editing the book Mohandas Gandhi: Essential Writings. Deere's recent book is called Living Peace. Later, we'll hear from Arun Gandhi, grandson of Mahatma Gandhi. He lived for 18 months with his grandfather shortly before Gandhi was assassinated January 30, 1948. Due to their demanding travel schedules, John Deere and Arun Gandhi were interviewed on separate days, but we've combined the content for today's program. Our host Carol Boss begins with John Deere.
0: John, you've never met Gandhi, of course, but you've studied his life and writings in great detail. And when you think of Gandhi, is there a favorite story that you can tell us, one that might be quintessential or, you know, one that will be illuminating for us about the man?
15: Wow. There's so many stories about Gandhi, and that's part of what is so interesting about him, because, and why to me he's one of the greatest figures of modern times, that he helped fight racism in South Africa and bring down the British Empire, but at the same time, he's living in community with 300 people, he professes 14 vows, he's trying to go as deep into the spiritual life as well as the political world. But, you know, maybe one of the most famous stories is also one of the most interesting. You know, that in 1929 and 30, he's looking for a symbol to confront the British Empire, a very simple thing that 300 million very poor people in India could do that would break the laws of British injustice and literally bring down the empire. So he stops everything and he prays for 6 months, and it's in the movie, Gandhi. And then he announces that he's going to walk to the ocean, some 250 miles, with 70 people, and pick up a handful of salt there on the sea. And he's saying, this is how he's going to bring down the British Empire. And the British all laughed at him. And they said, fine, let him do it. Well, he starts walking with his 70 trained people, and it just sets off like a political wildfire in India. And by the time he gets to the ocean, on the anniversary of a famous massacre, the whole country is in an uproar. And when he bends down to pick up the salt, the British Empire is doomed.
22: Men need salt as he needs air and water. This salt comes from the Indian Ocean. Let every Indian claim it as his right.
15: And that little act shows the power of creative nonviolence, because when it's really done prayerfully, lovingly, and seriously politically, it becomes contagious. And, you know, he went to prison for that, and he could have been killed, but it's a great story.
0: Why don't you explain for listeners why that was against the law?
15: Well, the British held a monopoly on everything. You couldn't do anything without paying a tax or, you know, obeying British rule, imperial rule over India. And so in particular, they had a very hefty tax on salt, as well as everything else, food, water, clothing, every ordinary aspect of life. And the people in India are desperately poor. So when he's saying, we're making our own salt, we're claiming it as Indians, this is a natural resource from our own land and water, he's taking on a very small, minor British law, but it's a symbol of defiance. And that's the key. It was nonviolent civil disobedience at its best, because everybody could do that. And that's, in fact, what happened. Hundreds of millions started making their own salt, and the British didn't know what to do, and eventually they just left.
0: When Gandhi finished law school, he was in England, and he couldn't find a job in India, so he traveled to South Africa in the early 1890s because he had an offer to practice law for the Indian community there. And he was young. He was about 24 years old. And he said that the most transformative experience in his life happened his first week in South Africa. Was that experience the source for his commitment to nonviolence?
15: He said it was, over and over again, until the very end of his life. He said that was the most transforming moment of his life. Why? What happened? He made a choice to resist injustice.
0: Tell us what that story is.
15: So, well, he was brand new in South Africa. South Africa, of course, totally racist and only white people could be in first class. And he buys a train ticket from England and he's traveling across South Africa to conduct a case, as he says. And he's got a first class train ticket, and well, that's a whites only compartment. And finally, the white conductors realize that and say he has to go back to the back of the train. And he says, no, I've got a ticket.
21: A first-class ticket?
4: How did you get hold of it?
21: I sent for it in the post. I'm an attorney, and I didn't have time.
4: There are no colored attorneys in South Africa. Go and sit where you belong.
5: I'll take your luggage back, sir.
21: No. Just a moment, please. You see? Mohandas K. Gandhi, attorney at law. I'm on my way to Pretoria to conduct a case for an Indian trading firm.
4: Didn't you hear me? There are no colored attorneys in South Africa.
21: Sir, I was called to the bar in London and enrolled at the High Court of Chancery. I am, therefore, an attorney. And since I am, in your eyes, colored, I think we can deduce that there is at least one colored attorney in South Africa.
4: Smart bloody Kaffir. Throw him.
6: Just move your black ass back to third class, or I'll have you thrown over the next station.
21: But I always go first class. I've traveled all...
15: He's not, you know, just forced to the back of the train. He was kicked off the train at a station in Durban, which actually exists today. And he, instead of doing anything, this was about 8 o'clock at night, he sat down on the spot in the train station where he landed. And his luggage was very far away at another end of the train station where they threw that off. And he shivered in freezing cold until early the next morning. And he figured, I have to figure out what I'm going to do. And I can't leave here until I decide. And whatever I decide is going to set the course of my life. If I just ignore this, well, then I'm just going to ignore everything. And he made this decision to fight it. And literally within a week, he was organizing demonstrations across South Africa against racism, and he changed South Africa. And actually, recently, Mandela was talking about that moment. But it's so powerful because we can reflect first, when did we all have such a moment saying that we're going to resist injustice? Or have we had such a moment? And to ponder the power of our choices, you know, to take a stand. It's the same thing with Rosa Parks, refusing to get up and to move to the back of the bus. And I think Gandhi and Rosa Parks would say, each of us have incredible power, the power of nonviolent resistance, if we only dare choose it.
0: Did Gandhi have any other prior experiences, or perhaps from his readings that provided him, that influenced him, that provided him with inspiration, that were the source of his pathway and commitment to nonviolence that experience?
15: You know, before that experience, I would say no, from my study of him. I mean, it was just at that time that he really began studying Ruskin's book on economics and Thoreau and later Tolstoy, and later it was 1910 that he corresponded with Tolstoy. But this, he's about 21 or 22 when this happened. It's early 1890s, and he was in South Africa for over 20 years. He was a young kid, and he would have been the first to say that he was, I'm trying to say this politely, he says it very strong stuff, he was less than ordinary. He was a totally incompetent lawyer. In fact, when he would stand up to speak in court, they would all laugh at him because he couldn't finish the sentence. So that's why it was so profound. He decided he was going to do something. And, you know, everything was going wrong in his life. His family shipped him off to South Africa because they were too embarrassed to get him a job in India. So that's what's so hopeful about him, too, is that he wasn't Mahatma Gandhi born, you know, that way. He became Mahatma Gandhi. He kept choosing to pursue nonviolence and justice, and then he becomes this great figure. And he insisted that any one of us can become Mahatmas and worldwide peacemakers if we only make the same effort that he did.
0: I read in the introduction that you wrote to your book, Mohandas Gandhi, Apostle of Nonviolence, a collection of his writings that Tolstoy wrote to him when Gandhi was waging his struggle against the racism in South Africa. And he told Gandhi that Gandhi, was offering not just South Africa, but the whole world, a new way to fight injustice through the practice of loving resistance on a massive scale. And you wrote that Tolstoy had theorized and he theologized about this program, but it was Gandhi that was actually living it. So would you say that's really what distinguished Gandhi from so many others?
15: It's absolutely that Gandhi practiced and engaged the theory of peace and justice as the world had never seen before. Dr. King later said that he said shocking things about Gandhi, that Jesus showed the ideal and Gandhi gave us the method.
0: And essentially what he was doing was seeking the spiritual roots of political struggle,
15: which King said no one had ever done before. I mean, that's why Gandhi broke new ground in so many ways, but that's probably his greatest contribution. Everybody said he was a spiritual person practicing politics. He said he was actually just a regular politician trying to be a saint. But in any case, he was combining the two. He was seeking God, the God of peace and justice. And he concluded that he couldn't live in the Himalayas. He had to be with the poorest of the poor. He had to confront evil and injustice and resist war. He had to practice perfect nonviolence and love and what he called pitting his entire soul against evil in pursuit of the truth. Wow, we don't have anybody on a kind of scale like that today. Working for political change on behalf of all people, but doing it from an interfaith perspective, doing it as a deep contemplative, spent 2 or 3 hours in prayer every day for 50 years, and making the connections that God, the God of peace, is in this movement for justice. That's the way he talked. That was a great, great contribution to the world.
0: And he wound up being a big influence on Martin Luther King, who came upon his life and his teachings. Because apparently Martin Luther King, prior to reading Gandhi, understood the ethics of Jesus as being effective only in individual relationships. And he didn't see it in terms of a much larger picture, in terms of social reform.
15: Right, and that's why most Christians in the United States still understand Jesus, unfortunately. That's why Mahatma Gandhi and Dr. King are critically important to everybody, but especially to Christians, because Gandhi is saying, if you want to follow Jesus, you have to be engaged in the world, and you have to resist war and injustice. Otherwise, you're certainly not following the nonviolent Jesus, and you're not seeking God's reign of peace. So it was very political language that's by and large still widely rejected. Gandhi said that Jesus was the most active person of nonviolence in the history of the world, and the only people on the planet who don't know that Jesus was nonviolent are Christians. And King was very inspired by that, and my friends and I are too, to say that, well, if you're going to be a Christian, you got to practice nonviolence. And Gandhi shows us how to do that.
3: Mahatma Gandhi's grandson, Arun Gandhi, heard in this program, was interviewed in 2006. He passed away May 2nd, 2023.
0: You're listening to Peace Talks, a series on peacemaking and nonviolent solutions to conflict. Today we're talking about the life and legacy of Mohandas Gandhi with Father John Deere, editor of Mohandas Gandhi Essential Writings and author of Living Peace. For a more personal take on Mohandas Gandhi, let's turn to his grandson, Arun Gandhi, founder of the Gandhi Institute for Nonviolence in Memphis, Tennessee. Mr. Gandhi is speaking to us from his home in Rochester, New York. Well, I know you have many memories of your grandfather, and I'm wondering if you can start off by sharing with us one that is particularly vivid for you.
7: I think the most vivid memory that I have of living with him as a young boy was his lesson in anger management. You know, I was a very angry young man when I was growing up in South Africa, and I became a victim of prejudices, was beaten up by whites and then by blacks because both of them didn't like the color of my skin. And it filled me with a lot of rage, and I wanted eye for an eye justice. And that's when My parents took me to India, and I had the opportunity to live with grandfather. And the first lesson that he taught me was about understanding that anger and being able to channel that energy into positive action. He said that anger is like electricity. It is just as useful and just as powerful if we use it intelligently, but it can be just as deadly and destructive if we abuse it. So just as we channel electricity and bring it into our lives and use it for the good of humanity, we must learn to channel anger in the same way so that we can use that energy for the good of humanity rather than abuse it. And I did this for many years. He taught me how to channel anger, how to write an anger journal with the intention of finding a solution and so on. And I did this for many years, and it helped me considerably in understanding and channeling the energy into positive action.
0: How old were you when you got to live with him?
7: I was 12 when I went to him, and I lived for about 18 months.
0: You know, I've been told the story. I haven't heard you tell it, and I'm sure you've told it many, many times about you doing your lessons and tossing the pencil away. So I'm wondering if you could share that with listeners.
7: Yes, I think that story really brought to me the profoundness of his philosophy of nonviolence. Until then, I had this limited understanding of nonviolence, as we all have today, and that is nonviolence being the opposite of violence. And our concept of violence is just the physical use of violence, where, you know, fighting and killing and murders and rapes and all that. And this incident really, and that happened when I was coming back from school, and I had this little pencil in my hand, and I threw that pencil away because I thought it was too small for me to use. And that evening when I asked him for a new pencil, instead of giving me one, he subjected me to a lot of questions. He wanted to know how the pencil became small and where did I throw it away and all that kind of thing. And I couldn't understand why he was making such a fuss over a little pencil until he told me to go out and look for it. And I said, "You must be joking." I said, "You don't expect me to look for a little pencil in the dark?" He said, "Oh, yes, I do. Here's a flashlight. Take this and go out and look for the pencil." And I must have spent about 2 hours searching for it. And when I finally found it and brought it to him, he said, "Now I want you to sit here and learn two very important lessons. The first lesson is that even in the making of a simple thing like a pencil, we use a lot of the world's natural resources, and when we throw them away, we are throwing away the world's natural resources, and that is violence against nature. And the second lesson is that even in the in an affluent society, we can afford to buy all these things in bulk. And so we overconsume the resources of the world, and because we overconsume them, we are depriving people elsewhere of these resources, and they have to live in poverty, and that is violence against humanity." And that was the first time I realized that all these little things that we do every day, consciously and unconsciously, are all acts of violence, either violence against nature or violence against other human beings. And then to drive home this message, he made me draw a family tree of violence on the same principles as a genealogical tree, with violence as the grandparent, with two offsprings, physical violence and passive violence. And every day before I went to bed, I had to examine everything that happened during the day and analyze it and put it in their appropriate places on that tree. If it was the kind of violence where physical force is used, then it would go under physical violence. But if it's the kind of violence where no force is used, and yet, I've been able to hurt people, then it would go under passive violence. And when I began to do this, within a few months, I filled up a whole wall in my room with acts of passive violence. And that's when I realized how much passive violence we commit. And then Grandfather explained to me the connection between the two. He said, we commit passive violence all the time, every day, consciously and unconsciously, and that generates anger in the victim, and the victim then resorts to physical violence to get justice. So it is passive violence that fuels the fire of physical violence. So logically, if we want to put out the fire of physical violence, we have to cut off the fuel supply. And since the fuel supply comes from each one of us, we have to become the change we wish to see in the world.
0: It's rather profound for a young boy, isn't it?
7: It is. I just regret the fact that I wasn't old enough to understand at that time how profound this lesson was. It took me many years to understand it as I grew up.
0: I'm wondering if you might have some other suggestions for how your grandfather's teachings and actions can impact our daily lives.
7: Because we live in a materialistic society all over the world, we have been taught to become selfish and self-centered. And that kind of an attitude, when it comes to building relationships, and if we are going to think about what am I going to gain from this relationship and build relationships on that kind of negative philosophy, it will never last. And so we've got to stop exploiting each other and start building relationships that are based on respect and understanding. And if we have that kind of relationship, then, we reduce conflict very substantially. And I saw it even in the present circumstances that we have faced with terrorism. I wrote an article just after 9/11, and I suggested that this is not the time for us to seek revenge. It's time for us to do some introspection to find out what our relationship with the rest of the world is, and how can we improve that relationship. And if we improve that relationship and base it on respect and understanding for each other, then we would have been able to deal with terrorism much better and quicker than we are doing it now. I mean, by this war, we are killing so many innocent people in the hope of killing a few terrorists among them. And so every innocent person we kill, we are creating 10 or 15 more terrorists against us. Violence, if at all, it is a very temporary solution. It's not a long-lasting solution.
0: I'm Carol Boss. This is Peace Talks. We're talking today about the life and lessons of Mohandas Gandhi, who personified the use of nonviolence for social change and human rights in the 20th century in both South Africa and his homeland, India. Let's turn again to Gandhi scholar John Deere. If Gandhi was still alive, what would he be doing now in this world that we're inhabiting?
15: If he were alive today, I think he would be doing what he was doing, especially in the last years of his life, spending much more time in silence and prayer. In the last few years, he took Mondays as a day of silence, and he wouldn't talk to anybody. So he was trying to be united with God, and to do it with a political awareness that if the deeper he can go into God, the more he will help bring peace to the earth. That's very interesting. He would be serving the poorest of the poor. You know, the year before he died, he walked through what is current-day Bangladesh, where they were just in total riots and killing, and nobody had ever heard of him there. And he spent 6 months walking barefoot with no possessions through that country and ended the riots. That's a great mystery how he did that, just his own personal presence, person to person, village to village. I think he would be walking around the world teaching nonviolence to the very, very poor and helping to feed people. And then he would be speaking out against all the insanity of 20,000 nuclear weapons, our destruction of the earth, the wars in Iraq, and Colombia and our disregard of the starving masses in Darfur and elsewhere. And he would be inviting all the world's religions to discover the heart of their message, which is nonviolence. So he would be pursuing interfaith nonviolence, I think, is the future of peace, and maybe the future of the world, that all the religions have to come together and stand together as a force, a creative force of nonviolence, to help disarm the world.
0: Let's return to our chat with the grandson of Mohandas Gandhi. Arun Gandhi is founder of the Gandhi Institute for Nonviolence in Memphis, Tennessee, and is speaking to us from his home in Rochester, New York. You know, we only have a couple of minutes left, and I'm wondering, do you remember the story of the starfish?
7: Mm-hmm.
0: Would you tell that for us?
7: Yes. It's about a man who went to the beach one day for his constitutional walk, and early in the morning, he saw in that haze somebody near the waterline picking up something and throwing into the water. And so he went closer to find out what was going on, and he asked the man, he said, "What are you doing?" And the man said, "Well, obviously during the night the tide came in and washed all the starfish ashore, and now the tide has gone out and the starfish are all stranded here. And when the sun comes out, they will all perish. So before the sun comes out, I'm trying to throw them back into the water." And so this man looked at the whole beach and he said, "There are thousands of them on the beach, and you're obviously not going to be able to save all of them, so why take the trouble?" And at that point, he had one starfish in his hand, which he was about to throw into the water. And he said, "It makes a hell of a difference to this guy." And the moral of that story was that this person saw the problem, but he decided to do whatever little he could to save as many as he could, whereas the other person saw the whole problem and he said, "I can't solve the whole problem, so why bother at all?" And that's generally our attitude in world affairs too. We look at the whole world picture and we say we can't change the world, so we don't need to do anything at all. But if we change ourselves and help people around us change, the world will eventually change also.
0: Arun Gandhi, thank you so much for talking to us.
7: Thank you very much for having me on your show.
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You're listening to 99.5 WBDY, and this is Let's Get Moving. I'm your host, Christopher Perez, this morning. Man, oh man, it's one of those beautiful Monday mornings, and we're just getting moving this morning. So I hope you're not running a little bit behind like I was this morning, and hopefully all your keys and everything are in the right spot. And if you're just getting the kids up this morning, let's go.

99.5 WBDY. Let's get moving this morning on this Monday. Yes, it is a Monday, and for some of us, it's back to work. But it's okay. It's just a Monday, and we have a long week ahead. But let's just enjoy Monday right now. Just get moving this morning. 60 degrees, high of 72.

Yes, indeed. It is a beautiful day out today, and I just getting caught up with myself because I couldn't find my keys this morning. But it's okay because it's only Monday, and that's what it is. We're solving Monday. Get that cup of coffee and just let's get moving this morning. I'm your host, Christopher Perez, 99.5 WBDY, Bundy. Yeah.

Yes, indeed. Yes, indeed. Yes, it's a beautiful, a beautiful Monday morning today. It's 62 degrees. It's going to be a high of, it's actually 60. It's going to be a high of 72. It's a Monday. Ready, let's get moving this morning. I don't know what you're drinking in your coffee this morning, but hit me up. Let me know. Maybe we can see who has the most interesting coffee this morning. 99.5 WBDY.

Yes, indeed. Ready or not, here comes Monday. And this is Let's Get Moving. I'm your host, Christopher Perez. This is 99.5 WBDY, Bundy Community Radio. And yes, it's one of those days. It's beautiful outside right now. So even if you have to go to work, it's still a beautiful day. Let's just get moving this morning. Remember, today's only Monday, and you don't have to solve the whole week. But work on the little things, you know, set little tasks, set little goals, and just achieve them. Let's be achievers today. Let's go.

Yes, indeed. Summer is in the air. Yes, it is. Let's get moving on this Monday morning. It's so beautiful outside. I don't care if it was a Monday or not. Let's enjoy the day. 99.5 WBDY.

Yes, indeed. 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This is Let's Get Moving. I'm your host, Christopher Perez, on this beautiful, beautiful, beautiful Monday. So no matter what you're doing this morning, just take a moment to just enjoy, you know, just enjoy the weather. I know you might have to go back to work or whatever the case may be, but just step outside on the porch right now and take a deep breath and just enjoy the moment. Let's get moving this morning on this Monday morning. I'm your host, Christopher Perez, 99.5 WBDY. Let's get moving.

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Let's get moving this morning. And life's a highway. Let's get moving and let's just enjoy it. What a beautiful day it is today. 60 degrees, high of 72. But I'm going to think it's going to get closer to 80 today. That's me being positive. 99.5 WBDY.

Yes, indeed. You are listening to Let's Get Moving. I'm your host, Christopher Perez. This is 99.5 WBDY on this beautiful Monday morning. 60 degrees, high of 72. It's just a picturesque day. I think that's the right word for today. So if you're just getting up right now and enjoying some music, you know, one foot at a time. It's only Monday, and maybe this is the start of your week, but weekend. But, you know, for us to going back to work right now this morning, it's okay. Let's just take it for what it's worth this morning and just let's put some miles on it this morning. 725, 62 degrees. So 62 degrees now, high of 72. But I'm thinking it's going to get high. I'm thinking about 80 degrees today. Let's stay positive today. Step outside and enjoy the moment.

Yes, indeed. 99.5 WBDY. Let's get moving this morning. On this Monday morning, I'm your host, Christopher Perez, and it's a beautiful day outside. I don't care if it's a Monday or not. And if you're just waking up with us right now, just, you know, take it for what it's worth. Just do the best that you can. And hopefully it feels good. If you're just waking the kiddos up, if you're like me, I would get up on the bed and start dancing around. So let's get moving towards the end of the school year for the kiddos. I hope they have a lot of energy because I know the parents are going to need it for the summertime. Let's go right now. Get your cup of coffee. Let's get moving.

0: From New York, this is Democracy Now! President Trump's called on Israel and Iran to immediately stop shooting after the two sides attacked each other for the first time since the April so-called ceasefire. Iran says it will stop attacks for now. We'll speak to Trita Parsi of the Quincy Institute for Responsible Statecraft, then to Maine, a day before the state holds a closely watched primary.
1: We have an opportunity here in Maine to do something that will change the political structures in this country for a long time to come.
0: We'll look at the rise of oysterman and Marine veteran Graham Platner, the progressive Democrat seeking to unseat Republican Senator Susan Collins. Platner's progressive populist message has resonated with many voters in Maine, but the campaign has faced numerous controversies. We'll get response from the heads of NOW, the National Organization for Women, and the group Community Change. Then to Peru, where Keiko Fujimori, the daughter of Peru's former imprisoned dictator, has a slight lead over her progressive challenger, Roberto Sanchez, in Peru's presidential runoff.
2: In keeping with our democratic commitment, we have fulfilled our responsibility, and I urge all our fellow citizens to vote responsibly to save Peru and strengthen democracy. Let us respect the free vote and have the capacity to honor the agreements and the election results, always calling for democracy, justice, and social peace, and to move Peru forward.
0: We'll go to Peru, then speak with Pulitzer Prize-winning historian Greg Grandin. All that and more coming up. Welcome to Democracy Now!, democracynow.org, the War and Peace Report. I'm Amy Goodman. Iran and Israel exchanged fire overnight in the most serious escalation of fighting since a U.S.-Iranian so-called truce was declared in April. Just this morning, Iran said it's halting its attacks on Israel, saying, quote, if the aggressions and acts of mischief continue, including in southern Lebanon, much more severe and crushing actions than before will follow, unquote. Earlier, Iran had launched a wave of missiles at northern Israel, claiming it was in response to Israeli attacks near Beirut on Sunday. Israel responded with attacks on Iran with explosions reported in Tehran, Tabriz, and Isfahan. The Israeli army also confirmed it struck a petrochemical plant in Mashhad. Israel attacked Iran despite President Trump telling Axios News on Sunday he planned to call Israeli Prime Minister Benjamin Netanyahu to urge him not to respond to the first wave of Iranian missiles. President Trump also told the Financial Times Netanyahu had no choice but to accept a deal with Iran, saying, quote, I call all the shots. He doesn't call the shots, Trump said. This morning, President Trump posted on Truth Social, quote, Israel and Iran must immediately stop shooting, unquote. This after the Pentagon's DIA, the Defense Intelligence Agency, recently raised the counterintelligence threat assessment for Israel to critical. Amidst growing concerns, Israeli spy agencies are eavesdropping on American negotiators working on a ceasefire deal with Iran. Israeli airstrikes hit Beirut's suburbs on Sunday, despite a U.S.-brokered ceasefire that was renewed just days earlier. On Saturday, Israeli attacks across southern Lebanon killed at least 10 people, including a brigadier general, a captain, and a Lebanese soldier. Since March, Israeli attacks have killed more than 3,500 people and displaced over a fifth of Lebanon's population. In Gaza, at least 7 Palestinians were killed and 15 others injured on Saturday when Israel's military bombed a large tent encampment in the heart of Gaza City. Children were among the dead and wounded. On Sunday, an Israeli strike on a police station and a vehicle killed at least 9 people and wounded 20 others. The attacks come despite last October's U.S.-brokered ceasefire. Since then, Israeli attacks have killed about 950 Palestinians. This is Abdul Salam Juda, the uncle of a Palestinian killed in an Israeli strike over the weekend.
3: We are ordinary citizens. We are looking for and asking for peace. We are neither calling for war, nor destruction, nor anything else. We are people who believe in a just peace.
0: In Ukraine, a Russian drone struck a nuclear fuel storage facility inside the Chernobyl exclusion zone Sunday, heavily damaging a fuel reception building close to where large amounts of nuclear material are stored. Ukrainian officials say radiation levels remain within normal range and no injuries were reported. The IAEA called the strike deeply concerning and said inspectors would visit the site. Meanwhile, in the Zaporizhzhia region, Russian-guided bombs hit a public transit stop in Balabin, killing three civilians and wounding three others. This is the principal of a local school.
4: A guided bomb was dropped near the education institution. The explosion was very powerful, as there were casualties. The school was severely damaged.
0: In France, U.S. Secretary of Defense Pete Hegseth used a D-Day anniversary ceremony at the American Military Cemetery in Normandy to attack European immigration policy, saying the continent is facing a new invasion.
5: Sadly, today, different European beaches are stormed by different dangerous ideologies. Beaches in Spain, in Italy, in Greece, and Bulgaria, boats and men arrive. When will European capitals do something about that invasion? Or is it too late? I pray not, and I believe not.
0: This comes as Pope Leo condemned rising European military spending to its highest levels since the end of the Cold War, calling it a betrayal of diplomacy. A federal lawsuit filed Saturday is seeking to block an Ultimate Fighting Championship, UFC, event scheduled for June 14th on the White House South Lawn, which happens to be President Trump's 80th birthday. The White House is branding the UFC event as part of the United States' 250th anniversary celebrations. The suit, brought by the Public Integrity Project on behalf of a Vietnam War veteran and a civic activist, argues the UFC fights would financially benefit President Trump and UFC President Dana White through promotional opportunities and stock holdings. The lawsuit cites a report that Trump bought $50,000 in stock in UFC's parent company. It also argues the Trump administration's approval violated National Park Service regulations prohibiting commercial sporting events on specific federal parklands, that Congress did not authorize the construction of a towering 600-ton steel arch on the South Lawn, and that no environmental review was conducted. President Trump stormed out of an interview with NBC News' Kristen Welker Friday after she questioned him about compensating the January 6th insurrectionists who attacked police, as well as whether he had any evidence for rigged elections. Trump had agreed to record the sit-down interview for Meet the Press ahead of an event in Wisconsin.
6: Your elections are crooked, and you're crooked, and Meet the Press is crooked, and so is ABC, and CBS, and CNN.
7: But, Mr. President,
6: you're one-sided, crooked networks. All right, let's call it quits, because I've had enough.
0: In more media news, Scott Pelley, the 60 Minutes anchor recently fired by CBS News, has accused editor-in-chief Barry Weiss of distorting news coverage to support false narratives being pushed by the Trump administration. In an interview with the New York Times, Pelley cited Weiss's intervention in a 60-minute segment on the killing of Renee Nicole Good in Minneapolis last January by a masked Border Patrol officer.
8: Barry Weiss sends an email to my boss, Tanya Simon. Two of the things in the email include, can we make the protesters look more violent? Now, I'm paraphrasing. I don't have the quote, but that's what was communicated to me. And the other thing was Renee Good's car. You need to describe her as driving toward the officer.
0: New Jersey Governor Mikey Sherrill has more than doubled New Jersey funding for a program that provides free legal services for low-income immigrants facing deportation. She also announced a rapid legal response initiative that will provide immediate representation to immigrants jailed at Delaney Hall, the GEO Group's for-profit ICE jail in Newark. At least 90 people have been arrested at protests outside Delaney Hall over the past 2 weeks, as prisoners inside hold a hunger and labor strike to protest inhumane conditions while demanding their freedom. One letter from a prisoner, dated May 31st, describes medical neglect, undrinkable water, expired and rancid food, unusable toilets, and poor ventilation. The prisoner writes, quote, "They constantly threaten to deport us, transfer us to punishment units, and move us from one detention center to another. They take photos of us in the dormitories without our consent and tell us that we have no rights here," unquote. Meanwhile, New Jersey prosecutors have charged an Essex County police sergeant with stealing about $10,000 worth of equipment from reporter Angelina Katsanis. The photojournalist dropped her camera bag and had to be hospitalized after she was attacked by police while covering a protest at Delaney Hall in May. In California, three prisoners at a for-profit ICE jail in Adelanto were transferred to solitary confinement after they met last week with members of Congress to discuss their hunger strike. Prisoners launched the

0: range in age from 14 to 61. Authorities say a search for the shooters is ongoing. And the European Commission has warned Albania's government against violating the EU's environmental rules after members of President Trump's family proposed building a massive luxury resort on an ecologically sensitive stretch of the Adriatic coast. Ivanka Trump revealed plans for the real estate project last month when she told podcast host David Senra about how she had discovered a private island along a stretch of Albanian coastline while traveling aboard a yacht with her husband, Jared Kushner.
1: We were on a friend's boat, and we stopped for a swim. Effectively, that's how we found it. We swam to the islands. We went on a hike, barefoot all the way up to the top, and we were just captivated.
0: The area is part of a protected wildlife reserve that's home to seals, flamingos, and turtle nesting sites. Politico reports officials in Brussels have warned failure to protect the region could jeopardize Albania's bid to join the European Union. On Saturday, thousands of protesters marched through Albania's capital, Tirana, to oppose the luxury resort and called on Prime Minister Edi Rama to resign.
2: I don't want it to be sold to somebody else. It's dirty money. They discovered this island. What do you mean? It's been discovered. It's ours.
0: And those are some of the headlines. This is Democracy Now!, democracynow.org, The War and Peace Report. I'm Amy Goodman. In the most serious escalation since a U.S.-Iranian so-called truce was reached in April, Iran and Israel exchanged fire overnight. Iran launched a wave of missiles at northern Israel, saying it was in response to Israeli attacks near Beirut on Sunday. Israel responded with attacks on several areas of Iran, including the capital, Tehran. Earlier today, Iran announced it's halting strikes on Israel, but warned it'll carry out a more severe response if Israel continues to attack Lebanon. Israel attacked Iran despite President Trump telling Axios on Sunday that he planned to call Israeli Prime Minister Benjamin Netanyahu to urge him not to respond to the first wave of Iranian missiles. Iranian Foreign Ministry spokesperson Ismail Barahi spoke in Tehran earlier today.
3: America has direct responsibility in any action that the Zionist regime carries out in relation to violation of regional peace and security against Iran.
0: We're joined now by Trita Parsi, Executive Vice President of the Quincy Institute for Responsible Statecraft, author of several books, including Losing an Enemy, Obama, Iran, and the Triumph of Diplomacy. His latest piece for Responsible Statecraft is Iran Strikes Israel, Proving It Will Use Hard Power on Behalf of Lebanon. Why don't you elaborate on that? Were you surprised by this major violation of the so-called ceasefire between the U.S. and Iran, and what this says about how much power President Trump has over Netanyahu? He said he warned him not to do this, not to respond to Iran attacking Israel for Israel attacking Lebanon.
4: Thank you, Amy. It's good to be with you. I was not surprised by the Iranian attack on Israel. In fact, a couple of days ago, just before Trump had his first colorful conversation with Netanyahu, the Iranians had already signaled that they were about to strike Israel. They were probably 45 to 60 minutes away of doing so. That's when Trump intervened and the situation was diffused. So the fact that the Iranians were going to enforce their red line in Lebanon, I don't think was a surprise. And I think the U.S. government took it seriously as well. What is perhaps a bit surprising is the immediate reaction that Trump had, and of course then that the Israelis defied Trump's expressed wishes. And where that goes from now, we will have to see, but it's important to understand that what the Iranians were trying to do and what really worries the Israelis is that they were trying to extend their deterrence. They had already established their own deterrence in the sense that any attack on Iran clearly would be retaliated against. But now they were trying to say that even if the Israelis were to attack Lebanon, southern Lebanon, they would also face Iranian retaliation, which would be the first time in a very long time that a major power would put real hard power behind a warning or a deterrent against an attack by Israel on a third country. And this is part of what the Israelis are worried about, because if it

0: suddenly means that they can no longer have that complete maneuverability in Lebanon, in Gaza, and elsewhere that they enjoy, that they are enjoying, because the West is more and less enabling that to happen. They're politically defending it, etc. And for the last couple of decades, it has not been challenged by any regional state in a sincere or serious way. This appears to have been an attempt by the Iranians to challenge that, to establish this extended deterrence. And this is part of the reason why the Israelis have acted so aggressively against this attempt, as they call it, to establish a new equation in the region.
1: I mean, it's interesting.
0: It would dramatically minimize Israel's maneuverability if it were to stand.
1: So Trump has spoken to Netanyahu. It's interesting that it's Iran first that says they're not going to attack Israel if Israel doesn't attack again Iran, or I presume Lebanon. And is this Iran saying you can't have a side agreement that's being negotiated in Washington that excludes Hezbollah between Israel and Lebanon? It is part of the ceasefire, so-called ceasefire, with Iran.
0: The Iranians have from the outset said that if there is to be a ceasefire and an end to the war between the U.S. and Iran, then it has to be region-wide, meaning that it has to encompass Israel as well. If it doesn't, if Israel is unrestrained, it will have an ability to restart the war and the ability to drag the U.S. back into the war. Since the objective is to end the war and to end it in a durable manner, making sure that the Israelis cannot have the freedom of starting the war again or bombing Lebanon or other places has to be included. That is the Iranian perspective. The question is, if now when they are signaling that they're willing to back off, are they doing so in order to put pressure on the U.S. to now deal with Israel? Or are they doing so because they're regretting their attack and realizing that the Israelis would strike at them much harder? It remains to be seen exactly what the calculation is. But I don't think that the Iranian side is going to back off from its demand that any end to the war has to be region-wide and has to include Lebanon and Israel as well.
1: Talking about a ceasefire in Gaza and a ceasefire in Lebanon, can we still use that term, or should we be saying increase fire? I mean, we're talking about thousands of Palestinians and Lebanese dying since this so-called truce in both areas.
0: These so-called ceasefires that have been established in Gaza or in Lebanon are exactly what the region doesn't want, exactly what the Iranians at this point seem to be rallying against, because they're completely one-sided, they're Swiss cheeses of a ceasefire, and fundamentally unacceptable. And what their worry is that the U.S. would put some pressure on the Israelis to ceasefire, and the ceasefire would only last a couple of days or so, and then slowly but surely, the Israelis would once again restart attacks against whether it is Lebanon or whether it is Gaza, and they don't want to see a scenario of that kind be repeated. And as a result, they're now using some of their hard power to essentially signal that any ceasefire, any end of the deal has to be complete. Otherwise, it will be a complete war instead of this kind of shameful situation you have right now, in which we call it a ceasefire, but more than 3,500 Lebanese have been killed in that so-called ceasefire.
1: So what do you expect to happen at this point? I mean, while President Trump has said he could be prime minister of Israel, in fact, how much sway does President Trump have over Netanyahu? I mean, can Netanyahu continue attacking Iran if Trump doesn't want him to, given the amount of weapons the U.S. gives and can withhold from Israel?
0: Without a doubt, just a phone call or some angry quotes to the media is not going to be enough to get Netanyahu and Israel to back down. If Trump is serious about restraining the Israelis, it has to be combined with a restriction of arms sales, sharing of intelligence, and other measures that enable the Israelis to conduct these attacks in the first place. I suspect that the Trump administration's calculation, however, is they do not want to have that massive fight with Israel about a real restraint on them unless they have a deal with Iran. It is not worth it for them to take a gamble and have that big fight with Israel in the hope of getting a deal with Iran. Because then they may end up spending all of that political capital fighting the Israelis and still not get a deal with Iran. So I think the administration's position is that they will only do so if there is a deal with Iran. And the Iranian position is that there won't be a deal with Iran unless you prove your ability to restrain the Israelis.
1: Trita Parsi, I want to thank you for being with us, Executive Vice President of the Quincy Institute for Responsible Statecraft. We'll link to your latest piece, Iran Strikes Israel, Proving It Will Use Hard Power on Behalf of Lebanon. Coming up, we go to Maine to look at the campaign and controversies around Graham Plattner, the oysterman, Marine vet, progressive Democrat, who's seeking to unseat the Republican Maine Senator Susan Collins. Stay with us.

0: Landed by Sophia Sharai. This is Democracy Now!, democracynow.org. I'm Amy Goodman. Voters in Maine are heading to the polls Tuesday for a closely watched primary that could help determine whether Democrats retake control of the U.S. Senate. On the Republican side, Susan Collins is running unopposed as she seeks her sixth term in the Senate. On the Democratic side, 41-year-old oysterman and Marine vet Graham Platner has led the polls for months, running as a progressive populist backed by Senators Bernie Sanders and Elizabeth Warren, Congressman Ro Khanna, and others. On the campaign trail, Platner's repeatedly targeted the billionaire class and called for a wealth tax, Medicare for all, and other progressive policies. In late April, Maine's Democratic Governor Janet Mills suspended her Senate campaign after polls showed Platner easily beating her in the primary. But Governor Mills never officially withdrew, and her name remains on the ballot. Since launching his campaign, Platner has faced numerous controversies, many stemming from his actions in the years after returning from fighting in Iraq and Afghanistan, a time when he says he was suffering from PTSD, post-traumatic stress disorder, and was self-medicating with alcohol. The initial controversies focused on old posts Platner made on Reddit and on a tattoo on his chest that resembled a Nazi symbol. Platner says he got the tattoo while on military leave in Croatia 20 years ago and has denied knowing about the design's association with Nazis. He's apologized for the social media posts, saying they were written at, quote, a time in my life where I was struggling deeply, unquote. In recent weeks, two more scandals emerged. First, it was revealed he'd sent sexually explicit text messages to at least six women after getting married in 2023. Then the New York Times published an article headlined, Several Women Who Dated Graham Platner Recall Unsettling Behavior, unquote. On Thursday, Platner, interviewed by Chris Hayes on MS Now, said this.
1: There are some allegations in this piece that I just want to be kind of unequivocal about are simply not true. Anything alleging physicality, anything alleging that I knew what my tattoo was, these are the statements of someone who's politically motivated. In this piece, there's a lot about my struggling, not being a good boyfriend, certainly self-medicating with alcohol. And I've been very upfront since the beginning of this campaign that was a pretty dark period of my life after I came back from my combat service. And that's what that combat that's what that kind of life looks like. And so there are things in this that I absolutely will take responsibility for and have been speaking about openly for months now. But those serious allegations are just not true.
2: You did not grab her by the wrist. You did not put your hands on her shoulders. You did not push her into a room that you closed the door on. She's lying about that,
1: no.
2: Is what you're saying.
1: Yes, that is not true.
0: On Friday, Graham Platner campaigned in Bar Harbor, Maine, where he took aim at the nation's billionaires.
3: In the time in my life where that hard work ceased being enough, we have also watched the largest transfer of wealth from the working class to the ruling class in the history of this nation. In 1990, there were fewer than 80 billionaires in the United States. Today, there are over 900. I ask you, when you look around, do you see a state of Maine that is 10 times wealthier than 1990?
4: No!
3: Do we have 10 times the schools?
4: No!
3: 10 times the hospitals?
4: No!
3: Do our paychecks go 10 times as far?
4: No!
3: Do we have 10 times the free time?
4: No!
3: No. In fact, we have less. Fewer schools. Fewer hospitals. Our paychecks run out earlier in the month, and we have less time because everybody's working harder.
0: Democratic Congressman Ro Khanna also spoke at the Graham Platner Bar Harbor rally on Friday. On Sunday, he appeared on CBS's Face the Nation, as was questioned about Platner by host Margaret Brennan.
5: Can he survive another scandal? You have 5 months here. Well, it depends what. I'm not, you know, I mean, obviously, if there was any evidence that comes out that there is actual domestic violence or assault, I have zero tolerance for that. I led the fight against the Epstein class, which has been a cover-up for sexual abuse with Thomas Massie. I've been at the forefront of championing women's rights and rights of survivors. But here you have a case of someone who had a dark chapter in his life, who was in toxic relationships, was ashamed about it, who served this country, and the Maine voters are saying, look, let's give him some grace. And his focus is stopping these wars, and it's getting national health insurance, and it's taking on economic inequality.
0: To talk more about Graham Platner's run for the Senate, we'll be joined by two guests. In a moment, we'll go to Portland, Maine, to speak with the anti-racist organizer Shea Stewart Boulay. But first, we're joined by Kim Villanueva, the national president of the National Organization for Women, PAC. Kim, thanks so much for being with us. Talk about the race, what you're concerned about, and why you're telling people to vote for Governor Mills, who actually, while she didn't pull out of the Senate race, she did suspend her campaign, and even with these controversies, didn't re-enter with rallies like Platner is having right now to take on Senator Collins.
6: Right. Well, we endorsed Governor Mills very early in the race because of her record on women's rights and women's issues, and the fact that she has shown leadership over time. She's been a district attorney, attorney general, and a governor. And we feel that her record is the best and her leadership is the best to represent women.
0: So talk about your concerns with Graham Platner right now. You heard, for example, Ro Khanna saying he's the leader on demanding respect for the women in the case of Epstein and the release of the Epstein files. But he is supporting Platner right now for his progressive position.
6: Right. Well, we've also worked with Representative Khanna on the Epstein files and certainly defending the survivors of sexual violence and sexual abuse. In this situation, just because someone holds a progressive policy position doesn't excuse them from making or holding harmful views against women. Hate speech is hate speech. And so that's what NOW is about. We call out statements against women. We want women to we want people to respect women. We have a president who thinks it's okay to make nasty comments about women and make fun of women. And so when that happens, we call it out.
0: The question, one of the questions is, who can beat the Republican Susan Collins, who supported, for example, the nomination of and the confirmation of Brett Kavanaugh as Supreme Court Justice? Let me go to a clip right now. This is Graham Platner speaking in Bar Harbor.
3: We are up against one of the most powerful political systems in the history of the world. It is a system of billionaires in special interests. It is a system of corrupted politicians like Susan Collins. Susan Collins, who for years has given up some charade that she's a moderate, that she stands up against her party, that she cares about her constituents more than she cares about those that donate money to her. We see through it. We see through the charade, and we see through it because of what she does. She voted to confirm Brett Kavanaugh, who, before he was busy dismantling the Voting Rights Act and taking voting rights away from black Southerners, he was busy getting down to the work he went there for, which was dismantling a woman's right to choose. And she told us that that was settled law. She looked him in the eyes and he told her that he would never do such a thing. Well, either she lied to us or she's a fool. Either way, you shouldn't be a United States Senator from the state of Maine.
0: So that is Graham Platner. Are you concerned that NOW's position could help elect Susan Collins?
6: Well, NOW endorsed Governor Mills very early in the race because of her record. And the purpose of an endorsement is to lead, not to follow. So we stand by that endorsement and feel that she is still the best candidate on the ballot. In terms of who's going to take on Trump and the establishment and the systems of oppression, we think that it's Janet Mills. She's already shown that she has taken on Trump. When he threatened to pull federal funding from Maine, she looked him in the eye and said, I'll see you in court. So that's leadership under pressure. We think that she's the best one to take on the systems that are hurting American families and American women.
0: She did stand up against Trump pulling federal funds from Maine over trans athletes, support for trans athletes. Mm-hmm. But right now, even as Governor Mills said she hasn't pulled out of the race, she only suspended it, it's not as if she is campaigning. What will that mean in the general election if she takes the position she does and Susan Collins vigorously campaigns?
6: Well, I think that by winning the primary will invigorate the campaign, and certainly people will come out and want to support anyone who's going to take on Trump and anyone who's going to help women, children, families. I mean, we're all suffering under the Trump regime. We have to do something. And we think that Janet Mills is the best person to lead us to do that.
0: Kim Villanueva, we want to thank you for being with us, national president of the National Organization for Women, PAC. To talk more about the Maine primary and Graham Plattner's campaign, we go now to Peaks Island off of Portland, Maine, where we're joined by the longtime anti-racism organizer Shea Stewart Boulay, the executive director of Community Change, Inc. Shea, thanks so much for being with us. A lot has come out on Graham Plattner, from the tattoo that he has emblazoned on his chest to the most recent New York Times expose on some of the women he was romantically involved with, questioning his behavior. Can you talk about your thoughts as Graham Plattner just had a major rally in Portland?
7: Yes, I can. Good morning, and thank you, Amy, for having me. I have so many thoughts. As someone who has been following the Plattner campaign really since that first day when that first video was released and was very cautiously enthusiastic, perhaps, about him, who then, after the initial revelations in October of the Reddit post and the tattoo, became quite skeptical. It was after then that I actually met up with Graham and we had a conversation. And over the course of the probably last several months, we've had a series of conversations and observations. And I think what's interesting about this race and about Graham is that in Maine, I would say a lot of people have a very different perspective of him than what the national media is showing. I think that despite his controversies, he is really speaking to the people of Maine at this moment. As I've been writing, and I wrote recently, it is estimated that one in two Mainers are struggling to make ends meet. Nationally, I think people think of Maine as this, you know, it's nicknamed vacation land. So people think that everybody here is probably quite prosperous. And actually, that's the opposite. It's a rural state. It's a state that doesn't have a lot of resources. It's a state where, honestly, it is not uncommon for people to work two or three jobs, seasonal jobs. And so I think that, you know, one of the reasons people have continued to support Plattner despite these controversies is because for the first time in a long time, he makes people feel heard. I only recently heard him speak to an audience. Because my interactions with him had been primarily one-on-one, I had heard about how when he speaks to a crowd. But I have to say it was really interesting to experience hearing him and seeing, more importantly, the audience, how enthusiastic they were. At the same time, I live on Peaks Island, Maine. It's a predominantly very white little enclave island here. We have a few folks of color, and it's a community that people would probably think of as fairly prosperous, and yet he was really connecting with them. I think as a person, he is absolutely complicated and messy. There is no getting around that. He's a very complicated, messy individual who I think if these were more normal times, I think the campaign would have tanked probably several scandals ago. But I think that given the current reality of the country we're running in with the folks running in it, people are feeling a little bit more generous in forgiving his personal situations.
0: Let's hear Graham Plattner speaking last night in Portland.
3: We need to return to the politics of dreaming big. Because the challenges we face today, we can no longer afford to play around in the margins. We've been doing that, and it has failed us. We need universal health care in this country, Medicare for all. We need universal child care. We need a public education system that provides high quality education to every young American from kindergarten all the way through higher ed and trade schools. And we need a foreign policy that prioritizes international institutions and international law over the well-being of corporate interests.
0: So that's Graham Plattner speaking last night in Portland. If you can talk about the allegations of several women who he dated, one of them being a Republican operative. I mean, she says it herself. She runs Ladies for Kavanaugh, now the Supreme Court Justice. The significance of this and what the allegations are. And those who say it's not enough to say he suffers from PTSD. Certainly, Rokana talked about the damages of war. And Plattner himself talks about what it means that war is violence and how veterans have suffered. But that you have to take responsibility for how you act afterwards.
7: Yes, yes, you do. Like many folks, I read the piece in the New York Times a few minutes after it dropped, and I will say I really struggled initially with what I was reading. I think for me, I believe in restorative justice. The nature of the work that I do just within the world of anti-racism work allows for restorative justice. And so life is not an either or, it's more of a both and really asking for myself, Do I believe that people even deserve a second chance? First and foremost, these are serious allegations. I don't think there's no excuse for the harm that he caused these women. I think that if I were to say one thing, I would love to hear him speak more about ways in which he can make amends to the women he's harmed. He needs to be held accountable to those women. At the same time, we find ourselves in this very, very awkward situation in the state of Maine and really in the state of the country. 18 months into this second term of Trump, we have watched our country turn upside down in ways that we have never imagined. And so we find ourselves with, in the case of the Maine Senate race, we have a candidate who most certainly inspires people. I know when I went to his public event here on Peaks, I saw young folks of color who had taken the ferry over just to hear him speak. We also, and I'm sorry, I just completely lost my thought there. I think that we have to reckon with the reality of war and violence. I was thinking about this morning, knowing that, you know, this would probably be a part of the conversation. In some ways, I see Plattner as sort of the result of this country, that we send people to war, they come back, and then we don't do a lot for those people. But more than that, when we talk about violence, in this case, there is personal violence, but then we also have state violence. We have someone who went to war suffering from the effects of state violence who has now inflicted violence upon folks personally. And so it really becomes a very messy situation in terms of how do we reckon with that? How do we figure out how to go forward? I think in this moment, what's hardest for people to gather and to understand, and it most certainly is something that I've struggled with given everything that we've seen going on in this country, is the fact that historically we've expected our politicians, we've held them to a certain standard. We've expected certain behavior. And I would say, you know, in the years since Trump, all of that has been turned upside down. I think over on the left, we've held ourselves to a standard that we don't want to be anything like those folks. And so here we have this person who is a messy, walking contradiction. On the one hand, he has values in terms of what he's putting out there that speaks to us, but his personal life is messy. So it's one of those, what do we do? And in this moment, I ask myself, do we discard him? I know your previous guest spoke a lot of to his opponent, Janet Mills, who suspended her campaign and is now, you know, last week reminded us all that she is still on the ballot. And I know as a Mainer of color, I don't see her track record as being quite as rosy as somebody on a national level might. Just a couple of things I wanted to mention. Just recently, she vetoed LD 1911 this year, which was the clean slate law, which really would have given folks with a criminal background in certain cases a second chance. There was also the other veto that she did, LD 307, which would have placed a moratorium on state and local governments issuing permits for data centers. As we know, the conversation of data centers is really big across the country. Those two vetoes alone for many, many Maine voters really were a turnoff. So, again, the national perspective on Janet Mills versus the reality on the ground are two different things. And I think for many people, Maine voters, that's left people really conflicted. I mean, we do have two other candidates, a write-in candidate who, of course, isn't on the ballot, but has been campaigning really hard. And then we have one other gentleman on the ballot, David Costello, who many people just don't know who he is. So Mainers find themselves in a really tough situation in terms of this is a person who is saying the things that we want to hear. And at the same time, we're hearing these allegations in their personal life that are pretty disturbing. I can say that when it came down to my deciding whether or not I wanted to support him, I knew if there were any criminal allegations, that was not something I was going to do. I'm still not comfortable with what I've heard. At the same time, it feels like while we can say, is it an excuse, the PTSD from the war, it is also a reality that many people returning from war do face.
0: Jay Stewart-Boulay, I want to thank you for being with us, longtime anti-racism activist in Maine, executive director of Community Change, Inc. Coming up, we go to Peru, where Keiko Fujimori, the daughter of Peru's former imprisoned dictator, has a slight lead over her progressive challenger, Roberto Sanchez, in Peru's presidential runoff. Stay with us.

you don't buy a shy ass, only if I turn her loose tonight.

0: You know that doggone bite by Rising Stars Fife and Drum Band at the Brooklyn Folk Festival. This is Democracy Now!, democracynow.org. I'm Amy Goodman. Peru's presidential runoff is too close to call. After voters took to the polls Sunday in a heated election between the daughter of a former imprisoned dictator, her name, Keiko Fujimori, or Fujimori, and a leftist lawmaker, Roberto Sanchez, Peruvian election officials warned final results could take up to a month to confirm. The latest ballot count this morning showed Fujimori leading by just about a percentage point ahead of Sanchez, according to Reuters. Sanchez spoke from Lima Sunday.
1: Graham went to Iraq.
2: In keeping with our democratic commitment, we have fulfilled our responsibility, and I urge all our fellow citizens to vote responsibly to save Peru and strengthen democracy. Let us respect the free vote and have the capacity to honor the agreements and the election results, always calling for democracy, justice, and social peace, and to move Peru forward.
0: Keiko Fujimori is the daughter of Peru's late U.S.-backed ruler, Alberto Fujimori, who was convicted and imprisoned on crimes against humanity committed during his regime from 1990 to 2000. Peru's reeling from a period of political turmoil, with Sunday's runoff marking the ninth time Peruvians take to the polls to elect a new president in just 10 years. The entire Latin American region is experiencing one of its sharpest political shifts to the right in recent years, as President Trump aggressively intervenes, expanding attacks against leftist governments while backing a series of right-wing candidates in recent presidential elections, including in Colombia and Honduras. Meanwhile, Mexican President Claudia Sheinbaum has also accused far-right sectors in the U.S. of coordinating with domestic groups to destabilize the Mexican government. For more, we go to two guests. In Lima, Peru, we're joined by Gustavo Guerra Garcia Picasso, a Peruvian economist and public policy expert who's held various high-level government and academic positions over the past 20 years. Here in New York, we're joined by Greg Grandin, Yale University history professor, Pulitzer Prize-winning author. His latest book, America America, A New History of the New World, now available in paperback. His new piece for the New York Review of Books is headlined The Education of Pope Leo XIV. We welcome you both to Democracy Now! Let's begin with Gustavo Guerra Garcia Picasso. Talk about what has happened and if you've been surprised by how close this runoff is and who Sanchez and Fujimori are.
3: Thanks for the invitation. I'm very glad to be here with your audience. Well, Keiko Fujimori, she's not leading the voting count. The last counting of vote that we have, what we call the quick count of the votes, Roberto Sanchez is leading by 50.3% against 49.7% of Keiko Fujimori. So as this kind of quick counting votes has a very big sample, all indicates that Roberto Sanchez will be the next president of Peru.
0: So talk more about, I mean, a daughter of a father doesn't necessarily represent her father's politics. But in this case, in fact, does Fujimori represent her father?
3: Yes, Fujimori represents her father. And in the last years, democracy has been undermined by constitutional changes led by her that have disrupted the balance of powers and allowed one branch of government to capture several independent branches. Now the president can be removed from office in a month, a week, or even a day, and it's urgent that reforms must be implemented quickly to restore a presidential system with check and balances and to reduce political instability. No? And the responsibility of these new problems is Keiko's constitutions of 2024.
0: And can you talk about Sanchez's position, and particularly his support for indigenous people? Sanchez thanking the support of the Quechua, the Aymara, the Amazonian peoples, of farmers, teachers, shopkeepers, transportation workers, and young people.
3: Roberto Sanchez is the leader of the poor in Peru. We have now results that shows us a divided society, the coastal cities from Lima northward versus the rest of the country, the interior versus Lima, the poor versus the wealthy. Now the government of the Together for Peru party must carefully reconcile the country by closing divides and solving problems. Obviously, Roberto Sanchez is representing, no? The votes of the poor and the votes of the vast social majority of the country. Mm.
0: And has President Trump had an effect on the Peruvian elections, Gustavo?
3: Not really. I think the government of the United States is having an effect on some public policies, like the pressure for buying military airplanes, or the pressure for building a military base close to Lima in Callao, in the Callao province. But I think the American administration has been very cautious in not interfering with the electoral process of Peru.
0: That certainly is not true for the rest of Latin America, President Trump's role. But first, Professor Grandin, I wanted to ask you about this piece you wrote in the New York Review of Books, The Education of Pope Leo XIV. As a young missionary in Peru, the Pope witnessed a war on liberation theology and was indelibly stamped by the movement's commitment to the poor. Start in Peru and then go broader to Latin America.
4: Well, regarding Pope Leo's piece, Peru in many ways was the cradle of liberation theology, that current within Catholicism that radicalized the church, that committed the church to the poor and to promote political change, even radical political change, with many nuns and priests and lay people joining insurgencies or joining social movements. And Leo at the time, Father Bob Prevost, from Chicago, from a kind of peace Catholic background, was very much influenced by this tradition. And he allied with Pope Francis, who at the time was the Archbishop of Buenos Aires. And they, in many ways, they worked together to push back against the kind of Vatican attempt to undermine liberation theology. And they pushed back very effectively. They really kind of contained Opus Dei within Peru. I mean, Leo's tenure in Peru over the course of 20 years corresponded to Pope John Paul and Joseph Ratzinger, who became Pope Benedict's campaign to isolate and undermine liberation theology. And then Leo was appointed bishop by Francis, and then he presided over a kind of rollback of the rollback. So in many ways, that's shaping his moral vision, his humanism. It comes in many ways out of Latin America.
0: It's interesting. The world, in some ways, you can watch the tension between Pope Leo and President Trump, as they also take on each other.
4: Yeah.
0: But in Latin America, in these last minutes we have, talk about the rightward shift, Professor Grandin, and talk about President Trump's role from Peru to Honduras, Mexico, and beyond.
4: Yeah. The best way to think about it is compared to the Middle East. In the Middle East, the war in Iran, an unforced era, which has led Trump to a kind of box himself in with no exit strategy, unwilling, unable to restrain Israel as it goes into Lebanon, as it meddles in Syria. It's a disaster and it's a fiasco. Latin America is exactly the opposite. You see a kind of full spectrum press on the whole continent. Like, this is not a country, maybe apart from Uruguay, where the United States isn't actively involved in the internal politics. And you see what's being put into place is the full spectrum of hard power. We have regime change in Venezuela, lawfare. We're seeing the United States allying with militaries, trying to expand as the military military footprint of the United States in Peru, in Ecuador, relaunching the war on drugs? What's at stake with the election in Peru, the election coming up in Colombia? Is really, if Trump wins those countries and back for the United States, then we're going to see a full-on re-escalation of the war on drugs, Plan Colombia, which was devastating for the countries involved. Devastating for Colombia, and that is explicitly the plan. In Mexico, the United States is using a combination of CIA covert ops in the north and lawfare in order to box in Claudia Sheinbaum. In many ways, Claudia Sheinbaum stands as the polar opposite of Bukele in El Salvador. Sheinbaum and Bukele are the two most popular presidents in Latin America, and they represent polar opposite political projects. Right, Bukele is basically this dystopian project of eliminating due process and filling mega prisons and basically serving as a receptacle for the United States' castoffs, and Sheinbaum is trying to resurrect a kind of Mexican humanism, a Latin American humanism, a universalism through economic redistribution. But you know, she's her room for maneuver is tight. Cuba is really just the tip of the iceberg. It really is a kind of unprecedented.
0: We have 20 seconds.
4: We have 20 seconds. Okay. It really is an unprecedented program of regression that we're watching in Latin America, and quite, in many ways, we must admit, effective and successful.
0: Greg Grandin, Yale University history professor, Pulitzer Prize-winning author. His latest book out in paperback, America America, A New History of the New World. And Gustavo Guerra Garcia Picasso, Peruvian economist and public policy expert, speaking to us from Peru. That does it for our show. I'll be in Sheffield and England Friday night for the screening of the film about Democracy Now!, Steal the Story, Please. And next week in Belfast on Tuesday night for Ireland Docs. That does it for our show. Go to our website, democracynow.org. I'm Amy Goodman.
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7: The first dad joke I can remember hearing happened on a family road trip. I'd been sitting in the car for what felt like an eternity when my belly started grumbling. So I did what any kid with an empty stomach would do. I told my parents, "I'm hungry." My dad locked eyes with me through the rearview mirror, and for a second it seemed like he'd say something helpful, something that would make me feel heard. But I got this instead.
8: "Hi, hungry, I'm Dad."
7: This is George Samaras. He's the author of the new book, It's Dad Joke Friday.
8: I am a connoisseur of fine dad jokes, or a self-appointed connoisseur.
7: George knows a good dad joke when he sees one.
8: It's usually one or two lines, question and an answer, and the joke is typically met with an eye roll, a groan, or a chuckle, not necessarily that hearty belly laugh that you'd like to get.
7: He's posted dad jokes on his social media every Friday for the past decade.
8: What do you call a dog that doesn't bark?
7: What?
8: And the response is a hush puppy. Okay. And two sketch artists had an art contest. It ended in a draw.
9: Okay, you can't see me, but I am rolling my eyes right now. That one got an eye roll.
8: All right, well, this one sure will, too, because what do you call people who take care of chickens?
9: What?
8: Chicken tenders.
9: I don't know if my heart can handle anymore.
8: One more.
9: Okay.
8: What do professors and scholars like to eat when they need a snack?
9: What?
8: Academia nuts.
9: That's the groan. There's a groan.
8: There it is.
9: You got a groan.
8: Yeah.
7: He says dad jokes are more than just a silly pastime. They teach life lessons.
8: You know, for me, it creates moments of shared laughter or cringe, as it were, with my kids. And by telling your kids dad jokes repeatedly, jokes that don't land, and being okay with it, it lets kids know that, you know, it's okay to be imperfect. It's fine to laugh at yourself. You know, it teaches them embarrassment is not a fatal thing. You know, dad can embarrass himself, laugh at himself, yet he has the confidence to keep doing it.
7: In a couple months, I'm going to be a father for the first time. We're having a baby girl named Maeve. So I figured I should probably start practicing my own dad joke material. I ran a few by George to get his expert opinion.
9: All right, here we go. I asked my wife how many apples to get at the store. She said 4 max. I said, who's Max? My name's Matt.
8: Yes, I like that.
9: All right, you got to rate it on the scale of 1 to 10. I want the expert opinion from the connoisseur of dad jokes.
8: I'd give that one probably a 7. I mean, my eyes did roll a little bit.
9: Okay. All right, here's another one. This one is with good reason themed.
8: Okay.
9: So a with good reason spinoff show that only airs during the fall, we can call it With Good Season.
8: I like that.
9: All right, I think you're going to rate that one a little less than the other one, but give me a rating.
8: I'd give that one a 7 also.
9: Well, okay. Well, at least I got some chuckles out of you. Were they real or were they?
8: No, they were real chuckles.
9: Okay.
8: Were you embarrassed telling those jokes?
9: A little bit.
8: Right.
9: Yeah, there's a part of me that was
8: and
9: a little embarrassed.
8: And yet you went on and told a second one.
9: Yeah, exactly. I persevered.
7: From Virginia Humanities, this is With Good Reason. I'm Matt Darrow. Today on the show, The Journey of Fatherhood. Being a dad is a huge responsibility. It's basically a 24/7 job without any breaks. And as my wife and I get closer to our due date, I'm really starting to feel the nerves kicking in. Santo Coleman studies the impacts of fatherhood on the health outcomes and emotional wellness of children. I sat down with him to talk about the power of fatherhood and share my own anxieties about being a first-time dad.
10: At the time of this recording, Santo was a health sciences professor at James Madison University. He's now an Africana Studies professor at the University of Maryland, Baltimore County.
7: Santo, your parents divorced when you were young, and you know, you were sent to live with your dad. How did that experience shape your perception of fatherhood?
11: Number one, my father always told me that a phone call and an apology will only cost you a quarter, right? Mm-hmm. It never costs you anything to apologize, to say I was wrong, to say I made a mistake. So that was one of the major things. The second thing was that never to give up. This is really interesting as somebody who's now a college professor, but can be completely honest, I actually was failing out of school. I had just got into high school, and I wasn't ready for the hormones, and my teachers definitely weren't as well. And so I remember going to the guidance counselor, and the guidance counselor told me that I was going to repeat a grade. And we got in the car, and my father asked me, he said, so you heard what the guidance counselor said? And I said, yes. And he said, so what do you want to do? Do you want to be held back? And I said, no, I don't want to fail. And he said, then you know what you have to do. And so at that point, I started doubling down on my education. You know, I had a house with less stress in it, you know, and those things helped contribute to my success. So to this day, me and my father celebrate the anniversary of when I moved down, which is January the 1st. So to this day, I still call him and I say, happy anniversary, Daddy. And so he wishes me a happy anniversary as well.
7: Yeah, and your upbringing with your dad, if I have this right, in some ways put you on a path to specialize in fatherhood studies. Tell me a little bit about that.
11: So after I returned from the Peace Corps, I decided to get a master's in public health. And I remember sitting in all of these classes, and they kept saying how absentee fathers, absent dads. And I was just like, that wasn't my lived experience. Like, my father was there. He helped me. He took me to school. You know, he supported me in all the ways that I can. This was contrary to what they were teaching in the university about all of these absent fathers and them having negative impacts. So what I said at that time is, why isn't anybody studying the positive impacts on fathers? And that's when I decided to look at and examine the impact that fathers have on physical, emotional, and psychological mental health of people.
9: Well, why do you think that is? Like, why focus primarily on the impacts of fathers who aren't there, or the negative impacts of fathers who aren't there?
11: Well, I think that there, at one time, the major idea was we blame parents in general. Mm-hmm. And for a long period of time, a lot of that blame fell on mothers and their mothering and parenting style. Around the late 90s, early 2000s, there was a pushback on that. And people who were doing motherhood studies said, it's not just mothers. We have the impact of fathers. And so the blame then shifted to, well, what are the negative things that fathers are doing to mess up the kids' lives, right? Mm. Because everybody was trying to figure out why kids are messed up. So we really had this pathological examination of parenthood, and it started to settle on fathers.
9: You know, you also looked at how fathers contribute to the emotional wellness of their children. But, you know, when I think of emotions, I definitely don't think about my father.
11: Yeah, this is common. So men of a particular generation, I would say boomers and older, people will say, well, my father was very stoic, right? He didn't show a lot of emotions. And so they begin to believe that their father had no impact on their emotions, right? Like, they're like, you know, I don't remember my father hugging me. I don't remember my father telling me that he loved me and things of that nature. Yeah. But that's, again, looking at it from a negative lens. So what I always tell people is that many times what children observe is how their fathers became stoic in order to overcome emotional barriers, right? So challenges. And so that helped with children's emotional regulation, right? So if your father was stoic and he came across a challenge and you observed him, you know, being very logical in how he handled that situation, then you too grow up with this stronger emotional regulation, right? So it allows you to be able to successfully address issues, whether they're physical, financial, social, emotional issues, in a better way than having a complete breakdown, in which some people have.
9: Yeah. I mean, when I envision myself as a father, I feel like I will dole out the hugs and kisses way more than my father did. But I've never thought of a negative consequence from being more of a loving father. Is there anything negative that could come from that?
11: Well, I don't think there's anything negative that can come from being a loving father. I think that being a loving parent will always help your children in their mental, emotional, and physical well-being and fitness.
9: I see. So there's no need to hold back on the hugs or affection.
11: No, not at all. Not at all. But one of the things that we are noticing in the younger generation is the lack of emotional regulation, right? And so it is really important that somebody, a parent, demonstrate how we address these issues. But I want to emphasize there is nothing wrong with telling your children, encouraging your children, telling your children you love them, being affectionate with them. Those actually help children and develop it.
9: You know, I was raised pretty strictly, had to say yes, sir, no, sir to my dad, stuff like that. And now I see him with his grandchildren, and he's a completely different person. He's softened up, you know, quite a bit. What's going on? I have to imagine this happens to other people's dads as well.
11: Yes. Well, what we're seeing in Western culture is kind of this cycle of masculinity in which there is a peak, right, where a person, men reflect upon their lives and they say, well, I've achieved, I provided, right? I fulfilled many of my roles. And at that point, gender roles allow men the ability to kind of throw off, right, the expectation of what men should be as they get older. And so now, once we see fathers reaching what they ascribe to as being their goals related to fatherhood and gender, now they're free to be who they want to be. So what I would say is that men of a certain generation wait until later in life to show their full selves.
9: Are you saying that that is possibly going to happen to me as well?
11: Yes, I definitely, I think it happens to all of us. I what I have observed is that sometimes when we're interacting with little kids, we're more trying to help them understand cultural cues. And then as we get older, we start playing more with them. We start enjoying life more with them. Our responsibilities of being providers and guardians start to decrease, and then we have more space to show affection.

0: and you never observe your father changing a diaper, then but the expectation of you is to change a diaper. Now you have a expectation of you that you've never seen met before. So this does put a little pressure on new fathers, right? And so that's why it's so important to have community, right? Mm. To be in contact and conversation with other fathers, to learn from them, to share what you have learned, and to build this community of fatherhood. But I would tell you is that no matter how many books that are written, there is no manual for parenthood, right? Yeah. Every child is completely different, and parents have to adjust their parenting style to each child. So as long as you are, you know, being the best provider that you can be, remember, it's not about the money, right? It's right. not about whether you make six figures of $1 million or more. It is what you make sufficient for your family, right? Can you provide and your family understand that you're doing the best that you can that causes you to have a positive relationship with your children?
1: Yeah, I mean, I think the thing that scares me most is that it's like a 24/7 job. You know, I have to imagine there's going to be days where I don't live up to that responsibility of fatherhood. I guess I just, you know, have to be able to give myself the grace to just kind of accept that reality, right?
0: Yes. So with any role in life, you're going to always make mistakes. I love this conversation because it goes back to what my father said, which is you're going to make mistakes, right? Mm. It costs nothing to apologize, to make amends for it. So, you know, hey, you have this new kid you're raising. Maybe you came home for work one day and you were upset and you weren't as kind as you would or you should have been to your child. Yeah. It is okay as a father to show and to role model the behavior of, hey, son, hey, daughter, what I just said earlier was unkind. Mm. I was taking something from work or I was taking something from outside the house and I brought that in, that was wrong of me. You know, daddy is sorry, and I hope that you will forgive me. And to model the behavior of asking for forgiveness and receiving it. Mm. And that would be one of the greatest lessons that you can teach your child. As they go out in life and they may make mistakes, they may not meet all social expectations, but the ability to say, I made a mistake, I admit to it, and I'm trying to move forward in an accountable way.
1: I love that. As I get closer and closer to our October due date, I've been asking men around me for their best advice as I kind of start my journey into fatherhood. So, you know, it's only fitting that I ask the fatherhood expert to share some wisdom. So what do you got?
0: So, you know, the first thing I would say is you may not remember what your father did or how he taught you how to read or write or even count, but you still remember, was he kind when he taught you how to do those things, right? Did he have patience with you when you were doing those things? So patience is going to be a virtue. It's going to be a gift that you can share. There are three things I always tell people that makes the person wise, and it definitely applies to fathers. Just because you make a mistake doesn't make you unwise. Learning from that mistake makes you wise. You don't have to make every mistake to be wise. You can observe other people's mistakes and learn from them. And then the last thing is, once you learn from your own mistakes, you learn from other people's mistakes, teaching others how to avoid mistakes without having to make them or observe themselves is how you become a wise parent. So if you do those three things, you'll definitely be a great parent in my eyes.
1: That's so well put. Well, Santo, thanks for sharing your insight on With Good Reason.
0: Thank you so much. I enjoy being here.
2: Santo Coleman is a former health sciences professor at James Madison University. He's now an Africana Studies professor at the University of Maryland, Baltimore County. Back in the day, the stereotypical dad would come home from work and plop themselves on the couch while the mom toiled with dinner and the kids. But now, fathers are more involved in the family than ever before. Scott Grether is a sociology professor at Longwood University. He studies the household division of labor in hetero couples. Spoiler alert, us guys still have a long way to go. Scott, you study what men have to say about housework and childcare. You know, it's not something us guys typically talk about. Why do you think that is?
3: Yeah, I think it's really not something that men think about because, well, for starters, we aren't really socialized to think that housework and child

0: here are our responsibilities as men. And typically, you know, when we do think about housework and childcare, it's when we're told to do it. Oftentimes when we're young, chances are maybe it's by our mothers or by the women in our lives who are responsible for the cooking, the cleaning, the care work that happens in the home, and we aren't told about, you know, housework until we are told to do something, pick up your room, you know, take out the trash, something like that.
1: And so did the men you interviewed feel mostly like they were, you know, contributing their fair share?
0: So the interview project I did for my dissertation research, I interviewed 37 men. And for the most part, yeah, the majority of them did say they felt like they were doing their fair share. Although there were a couple of men who said, you know what, now that I've had this interview and I've been talking for a while,
1: right. Gosh,
0: maybe I should be doing a little bit more. You know, because when I was asking them specific questions about, you know, who's responsible for planning what meals to eat, how do you know how much stuff to buy from the grocery store, you know, when you do the laundry, like where do you put the clothes away? They would say, I don't know, or my wife usually handles that. And then it was upon reflecting and being asked, you know, and called to account to answer these questions, they were like, you know, after this interview, I think I'm going to talk with my wife and, you know, see if there's something more that I should be doing.
1: Now, when it comes to housework and childcare, you make a distinction between physical labor and mental labor. What's the difference?
0: Yeah, so the way that I sort of conceptualize this, if you could think about like concentric circles. So on one sort of circle, we have physical work, and that's the kind of work that we can see. You know, we see dust collecting on the blinds. We know it needs to be dusted. We can see dishes piling up in the sink. We know that those need to be washed. So we can measure and sort of assess our involvement with physical work that needs to be done. So mental work refers to all of the thinking, the planning, the evaluating, the strategizing of how to get seemingly any kind of housework task or any kind of childcare task completed. You know, there's always this mental work that you can constantly engage in. And, you know, what my research showed is that men just are completely outsourcing this work to their wife. Surprisingly, a lot of men talked about how they really liked cooking. But when it came to planning meals, they were like, no, I'm good. Right? Like, not for me. So it's interesting that they're willing to cook meals, at least the men I spoke with. But when it came time to actually plan meals out, you know, breakfast, lunch, and dinner over the course of the week, they deferred to their wives to do that work or outsourced it to their wives to do the work for them.
1: That's so interesting. Yeah. Like, why has that become, you know, kind of the traditional gender roles, with the man doing more of the physical labor and women doing more of the mental labor?
0: I think, quite frankly, it's just a lot of men's insecurity. A lot of men are, I think, just afraid of being perceived as anything less than masculine. And there's still this association of anything being approximated to femininity as being less than. And so if men are engaging in a perceived feminine task or activity, somehow that's a knock against them, right? You're not a real man. If you're a guy that, like, is sitting at home on the couch folding a pile of laundry and then putting the laundry away, like, bro, why don't you get your wife to do that, you know? So it's just like, I think, you know, I mean, of course, this is painting with a broad brush, but it seems like to me a lot of men are reluctant to engage in feminine tasks or activities for fear of being labeled as less than.
1: Yeah. I mean, you know, sometimes when my wife asks me to do more of the mental work that you're talking about, you know, I admit that, you know, I'll say something like, but you do it so much better than me, or, you know, right. I don't know how to do it.
0: Right.
1: She affectionately calls it weaponized incompetence.
0: Oh, sure. Yeah.
1: You know, first of all, is that a real phrase? And second of all, why does it perfectly encapsulate my behavior?
0: Well, it's a real phrase in the sense, I think, if there were a group of women and they're talking about the weaponized incompetence of their husbands, I think they would know exactly what they were talking about.
1: Right.
0: I can tell you an anecdote from my dissertation data. I interview a guy I call in the chapter, Lester, and I was asking him, you know, what happens? Like, walk me through the day. And in the mornings, he would say that basically he takes care of himself and his wife prepares, you know, the day for her, you know, showering, her morning routine, but she also gets the kids dressed. She makes sure the kids' backpacks have everything they need. Mm. She makes sure the kids' lunches are packed and everything. When I was probing Lester, do you think this is fair? Like, you know, would you change anything about this? He said, well, you know, I could learn to do this if I wanted to. But basically, he said, why would I?
1: Mm.
0: Because I don't have to do this, I come into work much fresher. If I learn how to do it, I might get to be too good at it, and then she'll ask me to do more of it.
1: Right.
0: So the assumption is it's his wife's job to begin with and not his. Mm. If men are assuming that mental work is women's responsibility, that's making a lot of assumptions that has the potential for reproducing gender inequality within your own family.
1: Yeah, there's a pretty hilarious segment from the Jimmy Kimmel show that I think perfectly reflects what you're talking about with men's lack of involvement in mental labor. Let's listen to a quick clip.
2: Are you and your son pretty close?
3: Yeah, I think so, yeah.
2: Yeah? And would you consider yourself a pretty involved parent?
3: Yeah.
2: Okay, very good. So I'm just going to ask you some questions about your son.
3: Right.
2: And just answer them to the best of your ability.
3: I will do. No problem.
2: Very good.
3: Yeah.
2: What is your son's birthday?
3: No, that's a good one. That's a really good one, because I don't know.
2: You really don't know his birthday?
3: No, I don't know his birthday.
2: Do you consider you guys pretty close?
4: Yeah.
2: What is your daughter's favorite subject in school?
4: Social study.
2: Is that true?
5: No.
2: What grade is your daughter going into?
4: Ninth grade.
2: What's the name of your daughter's school?
4: Ash Creek Elementary School?
5: No.
4: River Creek?
5: No.
0: I mean, to not remember your kids' birthdays is pretty bad. But all this other information that's really essential, right? Like your doctors, where they go to school, the name of the school. I mean,
1: right.
0: I think, yeah, this absolutely reflects exactly what I'm talking about, this idea here of mental work and that men aren't doing it.
1: Did the men you interviewed feel like they were, I don't know, stepping up to the plate more than their dads did?
0: Yeah, and I think this helps to, for a lot of the men that I interviewed, help to contextualize their involvement. Is, you know, when I was talking to them and the questions of fairness came up, well, do you feel like you should be doing more, less, or the same? Do you think this is fair? They would say, well, yeah, when I think about my dad didn't do anything.
1: Right, right.
0: I might only be devoting 3 hours a week to childcare, but that's 3 hours more a week than I got as a kid.
1: Right.
0: You know, overall in the sample, men estimated, I think they were spending about, by their own admission, 2 or 3 hours less per week in childcare than their wives, and 3 hours less per week in housework than their wives.
1: Wow.
0: So by comparison to their wives, no, they aren't doing as much. But the way that they're sort of justifying this inequality is saying, well, it's fair when you think about what my dad did.
1: It's, you know, the defense mechanism.
0: Yeah, yeah, exactly. I mean, so I think weaponized incompetence could be a defense mechanism, and the comparison case could be a defense mechanism. Well, if I'm comparing what I did to my dad, yeah, it's fair. But if I'm comparing it to what you're doing, sweetie, no, it's not fair.
1: Right. So I'm going to be a dad for the first time in a few months. Do you have any advice to give based on the findings of your research?
0: Well, congratulations.
1: Thank you.
0: Again, I'm sure it's a very exciting time. Yeah, advice. Well, I think, you know, having this conversation, I don't know, has this made you think about, like, your own parenting?
1: It's opened my eyes. And if you're listening to this, Shay, who is my wife, I'm going to be stepping up a lot more.
0: Yeah, I think, you know, I'm not a parent, so I don't know what that experience is like. But I think when it comes to thinking about preparing for the arrival of a new family member, or even your own, like if you're trying to reassess your own housework, is just don't make assumptions about who's going to do what. Because at the end of the day, with how turbulent everything is in our society right now, the one thing a lot of us really appreciate is that home can be a haven. But if we aren't aware of the kind of inequalities that are happening within our own home, then the home is no longer a haven. You know, it's hell.
1: Right.
0: So I think as long as you aren't making assumptions about who's going to do what and vice versa, hopefully your wife won't make assumptions that you're going to be doing things because of your gender identity. Mm. I think that is a good first step.
1: Well, this has been wonderful. Scott, thanks for sharing your insight on With Good Reason.
0: Thank you so much. Appreciate it.
6: Scott Grether is a sociology professor at Longwood University. This is With Good Reason. We'll be right back. Welcome back to With Good Reason from Virginia Humanities. We've known for a long time that moms have an increased risk of depression during and after pregnancy. But what about dads? James Paulson is a psychology professor at Old Dominion University. He breaks down the understudied field of paternal depression and shares a fact that'll probably blow your mind. New or soon-to-be fathers experience similar rates of depression as mothers. James, you study prenatal and postpartum depression in fathers. I didn't even know that was a thing. Is it different from prenatal and postpartum depression in mothers?
7: So, Matt, this is a thing that's not been studied very much until really the past 20 years. Going back before 2000, there were a handful of studies looking at depression in fathers, but it's not something that's been examined very much until the past 25 years or so. In contrast, we've known that depression is a problem that concerns expecting moms and new moms. Going back to ancient Greece, Hippocrates documented it. One of the things that prompted interest among me and other folks who do research in this area is the simple observation that when one parent has some sort of mental health problem, when they struggle to bring all the resources needed to bring to bear to the difficult task of making it through a pregnancy and raising an infant and, as that child grows up, caring for them, they suffer. And those resources that are needed to be expended for that effort are reduced by the depression and other mental health concerns. But depression has been a major focus of this research. And in many ways, it parallels how we've looked at mothers for all these years.
1: Well, do we know the rate of prenatal and postpartum depression in fathers, and how does that rate compare to mothers?
7: Yeah, so since we've studied prenatal and postpartum depression in mothers for so long, we know that the rate is anywhere from 10% to 15% in the general population in the United States, at least. There's some variation from country to country across the world, but generally it's around that level, and that's about twice what we expect in the general non-childbearing parent population of adult women. What we've seen in fathers, who, just to kind of put this in context, men in general experience depression somewhat less than women. So maybe as half as much as women, maybe 75% as much as women, but the rates of depression are lower in men. So what we see is basically a proportional increase in the rate of depression in expecting a new fathers that's similar to mothers. So we see an increase from anywhere from 3% or 4% in the general non-father adult male population to upwards of 10%, and some studies have documented rates that are even higher. So we see kind of very similar changes in the rates of depression around pregnancy and postpartum with expecting in new dads as we do with moms, even though the rates are still higher in women.
1: Yeah, I mean, I've heard that prenatal and postpartum depression in mothers, you know, is associated with changes in hormones during pregnancy. Is that true?
7: So there's been quite a bit of research looking at that. What we know is that there are some hormone changes around pregnancy and particularly childbirth, where we see very dramatic changes in hormones that are mildly, some folks would argue, weakly associated with an increase in the risk for depression. But across those studies, those findings range from no real association to a mild or weak association. So there is something there for sure. In contrast, when we look outside of the body, if we look at the social context in which pregnancy and child rearing take place, we see lots of fairly strong effects. So, for example, one of the most consistent and substantial predictors of risk for depression and expecting in new moms is financial distress, right? So that the economic pressures dramatically increase the rates of depression. And with economic pressures, we can kind of infer all sorts of other stresses and changes that happen in that person's life. But we know for sure that that's something that's an issue with moms. The kind of endogenous biological factors, that's the term that we would use, things that go on inside the body that would predict some sort of outcome, are, I think, for a lot of folks, interesting and kind of mysterious. And I think in some ways they promise a solution that we don't have to do a particularly lot of work to get to. So, for example, if it's a hormone change that causes depression, then, well, we might address that with maybe hormone replacement or maybe a medication or maybe something else that acts inside of the body. Whereas if it's financial distress that seems to be associated with depression, that's a much trickier problem to manage. And it's also a much more mundane problem, something that we're all familiar with. And I think folks get a little bit less excited about those things, even though they're very important. But that external environment plays a really strong role in women. And that's something that folks often overlook when they think about the more exciting idea of hormones and these kinds of magical things happening inside the body that create this problem.
1: Yeah, I mean, I'm sure there are people listening who are surprised to hear that the hormonal shifts, you know, aren't as impactful as these other external factors that that you've brought up.
7: Yeah, I think it's important to say that what we know is that they probably are a factor, and the degree to which that factor plays out may vary substantially from one woman to the next. But overall, yeah, not as strong of a factor as what many folks think. And in fact, you know, I've been talking with people about this for many years now, a couple decades. And one of the first questions I often get is, well, you know, what about the hormone changes? Because we're talking about fathers and depression, and fathers obviously don't experience pregnancy, not at least not in kind of traditional family structures, which is kind of the context right now. They don't experience pregnancy. They don't experience, you know, progesterone and estrogen changes that happen right after delivery, but yet they still experience an increase in depression. And what we know is that fathers are exposed to many of the same environmental risk factors that mothers are. And that, as an explanatory mechanism for understanding what's actually going on here, is fairly compelling, whereas that hormonal evidence, the endogenous biological evidence that folks like to look at, is important but not nearly as strong.
1: Yeah, I mean, like you said, fathers don't experience the hormonal shifts that pregnant people do. So what's causing their depression? What are the biggest factors contributing to paternal depression?
7: Well, so when we talk about depression in general, there are some generic risk factors that are present for anybody, men, women, folks who identify in all sorts of ways who have a history of depression are more likely to experience depression again. We know depression is a relapsing, remitting type of disorder. Folks who have a high degree of stress in their daily lives or folks who have gone through lots of changes recently are more likely to experience depression. And obviously, you can see the overlap there with pregnancy and new parenthood. That's a time of changes. It's a time almost entirely of changes for many people. So those kinds of things, those kinds of stressors in the environment and experiences that take away a person's ability to cope with day-to-day demands are important. And also, I think the thing that's often overlooked here is that the relationship between the parents. So what we see is that in kind of traditional mixed-gender couples, when one partner is depressed, that increases conflict and decreases support within that relationship. And that exposes the other partner to increased risk for depression. So there's something really important that's going on in that relationship between the partners that may be kind of a carrier for depressive risk. And so we know within this particular kind of family constellation where they're experiencing all these changes related to pregnancy and having a new child, that it can be carried through that.
1: You've also looked at the impact parental depression has on children. You know, what did you find?
7: Yeah, so we've done a little bit of work looking at this, and other investigators have looked at this much more deeply. And we've known for for decades that when moms are depressed, we tend to see more behavioral disturbance, more difficulty in emotion regulation, more health problems, and ultimately more mental illness in children as they get into their kind of school age years. What we are seeing in fathers now, with some nice longitudinal research that comes out of England, is that when fathers are depressed during pregnancy and in the postpartum, we see some of the same things. We see kids have more behavioral difficulties when they're two or three. They have more difficulty controlling their emotions around that same time. And by the time they're five or six, they have significantly increased rates of behavioral disorder diagnoses. Things like ADHD get diagnosed more often. So we see kind of more of a negative mental health picture. If we go out to seven or eight, we see an increased likelihood of mood and anxiety disorders in these kids. So what we're seeing is this pattern of father's depression during pregnancy and postpartum conveying this risk to children, much in the way that mother's depression does.
1: You know, it seems like we have a ton of research and data into prenatal and postpartum depression in mothers, but why not dads?
7: Well, you know, in the history of this research, in fact, in the history of how we as a field in psychology and medicine broadly have considered dads, dads haven't been thought of as terribly important until really the 1980s. And there's not a clear turning point in the 1980s. But if you look at research leading up to the 1980s, much of it that addressed fathers' role in child development really only focused on whether fathers were destructive influences. Did they have substance abuse problems? Were they abusive? Were they absent? And were fathers adequate breadwinners? Did they provide enough resources for the family? And the role of dads in child development up to that point wasn't seen as particularly important, or at least it hadn't been societally accepted that that was important, and the research really aligned with that. Around the 1980s, things started to change, and we started to look at fathers' roles in child development more seriously, and that kind of built to where we are now, where we still tend to favor moms pretty heavily, but the role that dads have has become recognized as very important and very influential. And of course, families have changed. Fathers' roles have changed a lot from the 1970s until now. So if we go back 50 years, you know, you'll find surveys where 2 or 3% of fathers ever changed a diaper. In 2025, if you can find a father in the United States who hasn't changed a diaper, well, you've either found a brand new father or you found a very rare creature.
1: You know, I'm about to be a father. And, you know, although I haven't experienced the kind of depression you're talking about, I think the feeling I've felt most during this pregnancy is it's just like helplessness. You know, like my wife is going through so much. And, you know, all I can do really is offer support. Now, have you found that this feeling of helplessness might also contribute to depression?
7: Yeah, that's an interesting question. That's not something that we've looked at specifically. Although helplessness and hopelessness, those ideas and those feelings often go hand in hand with depression. You know, I think one thing that more informally that I've heard, having spoken with lots of fathers since I started doing this work, is kind of a very similar sentiment, that they feel like they can only do so much. Although that's also true of expecting a new moms, that they can also only do so much. You can follow the course of prenatal care. You can take your vitamins. You can try to maintain health as best as you can. But in many ways, this is an experience that has a lot of uncontrollability for both parents, for all family members involved, really.
1: My wife has actually had to go through IVF, which is just a nightmare of syringes, painful examinations, and stress. Do we know if prenatal and postpartum depression rates are higher in fathers and mothers who go the IVF route?
7: There's some data that suggests that depression is higher in both fathers and mothers who go through IVF. IVF is a peculiar experience for families because, you know, we're now manipulating hormones in moms. We're trying to do specific hormonal interventions to increase the likelihood of pregnancy and successful pregnancy. But the stakes around that and often the work that it involves for parents. Sometimes parents will do IVF or do some sort of medically assisted efforts at conception for years. So when a pregnancy is finally achieved, I think for many of those families, the stakes feel higher. And with that added pressure, I think there's an increased risk for depression. I can't say for sure if that's the mechanism, although that is what I've heard from many folks in terms of the narrative. But the data suggests that, yes, absolutely, there is a higher risk for depression with IVF. And also, any other kind of pregnancy that's unusual or high risk, the rates of depression are also higher for both moms and dads.
1: Yeah, I have to imagine one of the biggest contributing factors to depression amongst fathers and mothers who go the IVF route is just how much money it costs.
7: Super expensive. Money.
1: It's expensive.
7: Yeah. And you know, going back to this pretty long-standing observation that economic pressure is one of the factors that seems to be at least influential, if not causal, in depression, well, you've bought a big chunk of that right there with IVF.
1: I'm curious, do men experience depression differently than women do?
7: So the way we diagnose depression, and actually the way we treat depression, doesn't have a particular variation based on gender. So if you start experiencing symptoms and go see a primary care physician or a psychologist and get diagnosed with depression, those providers are working with the same set of diagnostic criteria. So I think that's important for folks to know. And the way we diagnose prenatal and postpartum depression is the same way we diagnose depression at any other time in life. It is one disorder that we're talking about. There's not a special set of criteria or a special way that we diagnose depression during that period of time. But what we see with men in general who experience depression, and I think what we're seeing now with fathers, now that we're studying this more, is that the experience of frank sadness, tearfulness, that kind of experience is somewhat less. Although I want to kind of underline somewhat, it's not dramatically less. Men and dads who are depressed feel sad very often, but maybe a little bit less than women, or they express it maybe a little bit less than women. The experience of a phenomenon called anhedonia, which is where it's difficult to experience pleasure or connection or a sense of drive and motivation around things that used to be important, that may be somewhat more pronounced in men or new fathers. And we see pretty consistently more irritability. Irritability is a fairly common companion with a depressive presentation. So men are more often irritable as part of that experience. But by and large, depression looks about the same in men and women. And again, we treat it and diagnose it about the same in men and women.
1: Do you find that men are maybe more reluctant to acknowledge their depression than women?
7: Yeah, actually, we have pretty good data from many decades that document men being more reluctant to admit depression, more reluctant to seek care for depression, sometimes being less able to engage with care. So, for example, psychotherapy is a well-established treatment for depression. Men have a little bit more difficulty engaging with that kind of service. So, yeah, in general, men are, in a sense, they are poorer patients when they have depression, although in general, men are poorer patients with most medical care.
1: You know, it's a massive understatement to say that pregnant people have it much worse during pregnancy than men. Do some dads keep their depression to themselves because maybe, you know, the last thing they want to do is put more stress on an already stressful pregnancy?
7: Yeah, I've heard that from many dads. There's a reluctance to admit that they're suffering because they feel that taking that attention to themselves would be selfish, or maybe that they don't deserve to have that experience, or that by doing that, they would appear weak, or they would seem like crybabies. I've heard these things from fathers and other folks who have asked about this or who've wanted to talk about it. So I think there is a reluctance to admit that, which is ironic because what we've learned about depression with moms for a long time and now with dads, and we know this with some confidence, is that it has negative impacts on the partnership with mom or with the other parent. It has negative impacts on the family. It has negative impacts in work and other places. So in a sense, acknowledging and taking care of depression is a solid, proactive step at being able to do better in all of those other life roles, rather than doing something that's weak or insufficient or problematic in some other way.
1: Well, how quickly should you seek help if, say, you know, your partner spots depression symptoms in you?
7: Yeah, so I think if depressive symptoms persist, and what we're talking about here is persistent sadness, a lack of ability to experience joy or connection with things, and those might come along with things like sleep disturbance, trouble with concentration, low energy, and other symptoms. If you start experiencing those and they persist, I would say for more than a few days, it's a good idea to talk to a healthcare provider about that. Certainly, if those persist for more than a week or two, that's a very clear case to talk to a healthcare provider. And I would say any primary care physician is a good place to start, because most folks have some connection with a primary care physician, and that's a good conversation to have, particularly if it's difficult to access a mental health provider. So I think that is a dilemma with depression, but there are ways forward to make that less of a problem.
1: During pregnancy, the focus is almost exclusively on the mom, you know, as it should be.
7: Sure.
1: They're going through all the pokes and prods and aches and pains. So I totally get it. But do you think there's maybe a lack of empathy in our culture for what dads go through during and after pregnancy as well?
7: Yeah, I think there is. And it is, like as you point out, it's a fine balance to strike. I mean, this is a substantial experience for moms, right? From the first realization of pregnancy to delivery to doing everything that's required to care for the newborn, which often continues to require that person's body if they're breastfeeding or nursing. So I think it would be a problem to take the focus away from the mom. At the same time, you know, moms need lots of resources, and we do a pretty good job of putting together teams of physicians, nurses, doulas, midwives, other care providers, pediatricians. We have lots of folks who are on that team trying to take care of mom and baby to make sure everyone is as healthy and happy as they can be. And including dad on that team is something that we often don't do a great job of. And it's so important because, you know, when the physicians go home, right, or when the new parents go home and the physicians are, you know, far away, dad is one of the folks who's there. And that support and that person being present as a member of the team is really important.
1: Well, let's end with this. I'm about 3 months away from being a dad for the first time. So I'd love some fatherhood advice. You know, it can be based on your research or personal experience, whatever you got.
7: Well, you know, I think this is a combination of personal experience and research. But I think for an expecting dad and an expecting mom, I think my best advice is for you and your partner to take care of each other, talk to each other about what's going on, work really hard to be transparent, and try to keep that partnership a continued source of support through this experience. That's difficult for everybody. So working that partnership and working that support and being supportive yourself, those are probably the ways that you can prepare for new fatherhood that have the biggest bang for the buck.
1: I love it. Well, James, thanks for sharing your insight on With Good Reason.
7: Thanks, Matt.
1: James Paulson is a psychology professor at Old Dominion University. With Good Reason is produced by Virginia Humanities, which acknowledges the Monacan Nation, the original people of the land and waters of our home in Charlottesville, Virginia. Our production team is Sarah McConnell, Allison Quance, and Lauren Francis. Special thanks to Jenny Taylor for booking assistance. For the podcast, go to withgoodreasonradio.org. I'm Matt Dara. Thanks for listening.
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9: My name is Ed Holohan, and this is The View From Here. There are days when I never want to see another one of them. these cool, rainy mornings. Then there are days like today, when I can't imagine a finer setting. These are days of visual detail without the stark shadows hiding the finer points. These are the days that invite a downward glance to study soil and stumps. These are the days when the hissing brush burn seems nostalgic. Yesterday it danced mad hot. This morning the embers spit and steam and fade away. The misty, wet morning has the quiet power to douse the fire, to cool this land. I had a painter friend who lived for these days, this light. His whole palette was one gray or another, warm grays and cool grays and black grays and white grays. He did not use a color without gray in it. Deep grays in the folds of overcoats and pinked grays, rouging frosty cheeks. I don't recall that he ever painted the sun, actually, but I imagine that if he did, it would have been a crimsonish thing, a cool sun, a sun where it was raining. Were he a trumpeter, he would have played through a mute, always. All of this notwithstanding, he was one of the cheeriest people I ever met. I think he just saw the world in gray. I think, in the course of human history, that gray has gotten a less than fair shake from the world, something of a bad rap, if you will. Gray has come down to us as undecided and weak. The gray area, in an ethical decision, is the murky depths that confuse and worry us. The gray area, in a statistical analysis, is the part that the presenter is still not sure of. Gray is seen as being neither black nor white. Now, I prefer to think that gray is both black and white, and because of that, it has power. Gray is the great modifier, the toner for light and color. Gray is the reason that the world does not look like a Sherwin-Williams color chart. I used to spend a lot of time in front of people. My work put me in the position of helping organizations to handle all sorts of problems. I helped them to think creatively, to look for a lot of answers in some pretty unusual places. The workshops required the complete focus of the people in attendance. They needed to pay attention to what I was saying. The words were important. I discovered early on that dressing in shades of gray was a great help. Rather than paying attention to me, how I looked, what I was wearing, they spent their energy on the message I wanted to convey. Gray made the words stand out. Gray makes everything stand out. There's a breeze moving the spruce just now. Their whisper seems better in gray, more a sigh and less a howl. As the limbs part, they reveal the straight, black, wet trunks of these giants. These are the massive beings that have withstood drought and flood alike. They stand in two rows, heading off to the prairie. Our place is unimaginable without them. On these gray mornings, the space between them is deeper. It stretches out and up and pools across the ground. I can taste the air in there. I am convinced that these gray mornings dramatically affect the sounds that surround us. I suppose it's the moisture in the air that does it. Sounds carry better. I can hear the rustle of fallen leaves being stirred by a squirrel 50 yards away. The sapsucker's tapping is sharper, and the nuthatch's mad calls even more comical. Just now, there's a cardinal starting his warm-ups, piping a few notes in preparation for the sonorous onslaught that will follow soon. Those isolated notes are magic, like a loon on the water. Those notes should be played in gray. The gray morning heightens all my senses, forcing me to walk more slowly. If I walk too fast, I'll miss something, and probably a lot of somethings. Since there is more to see, hear, and smell in the gray light, going slower really is better. I've always felt that rushing through a great meal is something of a sin. I have come to think that hurrying through a gray morning is a similar transgression. Why cheat ourselves by stomping through it? We miss so much. And that's never right, is it?
10: New York state lawmakers approved a new redistricting amendment that could end up on the 2027 ballot. While it empowers them to redraw congressional lines mid-decade, it would also allow legislators to redraw their own state districts. The measure would partially repeal a 2014 state constitutional amendment creating an independent redistricting commission and remove certain criteria for district lines. Rachel Foss with Reinvent Albany says incumbent lawmakers could try to maximize their power.
11: You saw these situations where a challenger's home would be drawn out of a district by a block. This has happened to challengers in the past, where very intentional line drawing was done to eliminate challengers to incumbents.
10: She adds this could depress voter turnout at a time when non-presidential elections see drastically low voter participation. With the 2026 legislative session over, the amendment must be voted on and approved by the entire legislature next year before it can be put to the voters in November. If approved in that time frame, the new maps would be used for the 2028 midterms. A similar amendment was introduced when Texas Republicans approved new congressional maps last year, a move that could gain them up to 5 House seats. New York lawmakers are justifying this amendment as a response to gerrymandering in other states, but Foss says exploiting national partisanship to restore state-level gerrymandering is something voters would notice.
11: It's possible that this could backfire and that the voters may see that this goes beyond response to other states and be concerned about the effect it has on state legislative lines.
10: This comes after a contentious redistricting process in 2022 when New York's Independent Commission failed to create its own district lines. This let the state legislature draw congressional lines, which the state Court of Appeals overturned in favor of a special master drawing them. Rather than pass this new amendment, Foss says the state can take a simpler route and improve the Independent Commission.
11: Creating a mechanism where there's an odd number of members of this commission would make it more likely to be able to put a map before the state legislature that's a real map.
10: This is Edwin J. Vieira for New York News Connection. 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
14: 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Once again, that is the Gomez Legacy Family, Justice for Colin, Saturday, June 13th at the Bundy Museum.

0: Participants at this lively meetup in New York City are all keyed up.
1: Go try it. It's unbelievable. To me, it's the best keyboard here. This is the second best.
0: These enthusiasts are not buying new keyboards, but building them from scratch or modifying old ones. Why go to the trouble? Well, humans have long strived to refine the tools we use to communicate, whether chiseling marks onto stone, writing on paper, or typing into a silicon-based machine. But the tools aren't neutral. Every extension of our minds reshapes culture and changes how our brains process information. Welcome to Big Picture Science. I'm Molly Bentley. We find out where these tools are headed, such as brain-machine interfaces, and the evolutionary origins of the human need to push our inner lives outward. In this episode, Outside of Our Minds.
2: Yes, so this is a reproduction of the old IBM BeamSpring keyboard, and these two are reproductions of the IBM Model F keyboards. BeamSpring keyboards came out in the 1970s.
0: Take a look at the keyboard on your computer, or if you're old school, on your typewriter. Does the layout work for you? Is it ergonomic? If not, this group can help you tweak it.
3: I'm Gordon Diggs. I'm the organizer of the New York City Mechanical Keyboard Meetup. This is our 11th meetup.
0: This year, producer Shannon Geary joined the keyboard enthusiasts, or Keebs, as they shared tips and sampled customized boards in the busy hall.
3: I just checked, and we have checked in 175 people.
4: Wow, that's amazing. Now, for folks who maybe aren't as familiar with, what mechanical keyboard building is, how would you describe it to someone who's unfamiliar?
3: Sure. So they are custom mechanical computer keyboards, and basically you're able to customize the size of the keyboard, the look and feel of the keyboard, the way that it sounds, really just sort of you can really make it your own.
5: Can I type on this?
4: Yeah, absolutely.
5: Oh, wow. It really feels satisfying.
0: We had a hunch that this gathering of highly motivated toolmakers might intrigue anthropologists who study how technology shapes cultural evolution. I know one of those scientists personally. He's my brother.
6: I'm Alex Bentley. I'm professor of anthropology, archaeology, and computational social science at University of Tennessee in Knoxville. Most of our technologies in human history have had something to do with communication, and it makes total sense to me that people would be passionate about an interface that many of us spend hours and hours a day using.
3: But then you could also have sort of smaller form factor keyboards, 40% keyboards or 35% keyboards.
4: Got it. Okay, so kind of reimagining what people actually need to use the most while typing.
3: Yeah. And a lot of smaller keyboards are designed around moving your hands less. So I really 60%.
0: We know intuitively why humans want better tools for communication, but these keyboard aficionados are passionate about improving the interface that connects bodies to that technology. Dr. Bentley explores the arc of human innovation over the past 2 million years in a book, Collaborators Through Time, how humans partnered with nature, technology, and each other. And he partnered with another scientist to write it.
7: I'm Mike O'Brien, anthropologist. I teach at Texas A&M University, San Antonio. It's all based on information and how we get information to each other.
6: The sequence, if we go way back before language, would probably start with grooming. Primates groom each other as a way of communicating, and then utterances, and then spoken language, and then stone, but also sculpture, cave art, pottery, bones, lots and lots of intermediary stages of communicating language. And then eventually we get to cuneiform and clay tablets and papyri and paper and printing and all the rest of it.
8: This is essentially the grandfather of a lot of more modern split keyboards in this style. Trying to find one of these was just an absolutely Herculean effort. I spent months.
0: Spending all that time to find or design the perfect keyboard puts the Keebs squarely on the long arc of human cultural innovation. In this case, it's humans striving for the most efficient interface to move their ideas from their minds into the world. But why bother externalizing ideas in the first place?
7: Oh, that's a great question. And we see this archaeologically, that once you start sharing information, that you don't have to keep everything in your brain. People starting to live closer together, interact, communicate with each other. It's not just so I can tell you a great story. It's to convey information and you can convey information. Two brains working together are exponentially better than two brains working side by side, but with very little interaction.
0: Dr. Bentley says that as humans, we store information outside of our minds. The development of writing was a major inflection point in human evolution. Whether we make visual marks by striking paper with an inked ribbon or by scratching lines in clay, writing is a symbolic representation of thought.
6: So some of the earliest writing from about 3500 BC are actually marks on pottery, accounting for the contents, for example, how many things are in this pot. The origin of writing was not to express ideas, but was probably to count things. Then as cities become more and more complex, there are reasons to reach more and more people.
0: Once humans committed their ideas to durable media, then those ideas could influence each other.
6: Along the Silk Road in western China, there's a cave called Dunhuang. And around 850 BC, it's filled with tens of thousands of manuscripts. They're about Buddhism, Taoism, Zoroastrianism. They're in Chinese and Tibetan and Sanskrit and Turkic. And it's a library filled with information. And the way that a human being is going to be able to come up with new ideas or a group of human beings is going to be able to come up with new ideas and new ideas build into more new ideas is probably going to be through a library rather than simple forms of language. So I think the biggest transition for language as thought is the accumulation of written texts that allows us to combine more ideas and tear them apart and rebuild them and form new stories and new inventions and everything.
0: What is it about written word or the typed word that is so valuable to humans?
6: Well, it's the principal means by which we transferred information to the next generation. So the famous Hammurabi Code, which had rules about everything, even about, you know, how to make beer. And as people started to live in densely populated cities, so increased the number of different specialisms. Some people were scribes, or some people served the temple, some people made stone beads, some people were merchants, everything. We become more and more fractionally expertise on different things that allow the city to function. And eventually, just the transmission of that expertise has to be done in writing, or at least some form of storable media. It goes beyond the point of being able to transmit orally.
0: Some cultures that do not have written language have a different relationship to objects and time.
6: Some groups that have been observed in anthropological ethnography that have simple language, they also tend to have simpler kinds of ways of perceiving the world. For example, a group called the Piraha in Amazonia did not have something called recursion, a feature that's supposedly universal in language. And they had no color terms, a rudimentary counting system, and they had no words for things like all, each, or every. And when somebody left the village, they used a phrase called gone out of experience. And one of the anthropologists who described them as living almost entirely in the present, so that when you left the village, you were gone out of experience.
0: The evolution from oral traditions that relied on memory to written expression that offloads memory to stone tablets or eventually tablet computers, required us to adopt different skill sets. But did it also change our brains? Mike O'Brien.
7: The brain that we have today is probably pretty much the same we've seen for about 40,000 years, but it's wired differently.
9: I feel often, Alex, that I don't know what I'm thinking until I can write it down. And often when I write in my journal by hand, that is when I really understand what it is I'm thinking and I can process my ideas. In other words, what I'm trying to say is our tools and our habits change the way we think and maybe even retain or understand our own thoughts. Sorry, that was kind of long and meandering.
6: No, that's absolutely the case. And effectively, that piece of paper is like a storage unit for your thoughts. And you're able to put more thoughts on that piece of paper, even writing, than you would be able to just thinking out loud. As for whether language is thought or writing is thought, for those of you who remember being in math class and doing pre-calculus or geometry or calculus, you definitely do not think those thoughts. It requires the pen and the paper. Same goes for writing poetry. It doesn't just all come at you. I might take that back. Maybe it does for some. But there are definitely forms of writing that very obviously supersede what anyone could think in their mind. Because we construct systems of language, of writing, that allow us to construct more complicated thoughts. Mm. And this is why I think you mentioned that you feel a certain connection with your thinking process when you're writing on paper.

0: So when we write with a keyboard, we're actually constrained to, the symbols are laid out in front of you in some kind of preordained order that makes no sense really in terms of your thought process. And so I think many of us relate to the fact that that actually we can only think clearly when we write on paper or we go for a walk. There are many different realms of thought that map onto the way that we're communicating with others or with ourselves.
1: As so often happens when I talk to my brother about these things, I need to mull them over, and taking a walk is a perfect way to do that. Thanks for the suggestion, Alex. We all need a break like this from our devices, and yet we can't quit them. We are hooked on that instantly available, searchable information, and anthropologists have thoughts about how that is changing culture.
0: The simple answer is that we're overwhelmed with information. But we've been overwhelmed with information for a long time. I mentioned the library at Dunhuang having 50,000 manuscripts, and that's 850 AD. So most of our written history is a time of when we can't process as much as out there. But lately, it's the exponential growth in information and the way that it's sent to you on your feed and in algorithms and so on overwhelms people so much that they just pass on the worst quality information. Just almost by definition, for a meme to spread out to hundreds of millions of people in one day means that nobody has had the time to think it through very deeply. Otherwise, it couldn't spread that quickly and through that many people. So, what does that do to our culture? Well, I think it's pretty obvious what it's been doing to our culture. The media where that has the most volume of messages sent isn't the most reflective or nuanced. Rumors and gossip can spread much faster, and it's not about the truth of the story, it's about what grabs the attention. Expertise just gets left behind amid all the noise.
1: Some say that noise is getting louder. Of the many examples of tools that have reshaped communication culture, from paper to printing press to computers, Drs. Bentley and O'Brien say that one shoots to the top of the list. The question is, where is it taking us?
2: We can't escape the fact that AI is the greatest example in the history of humankind. People think that things like ChatGPT have been around forever. No, it's not even 4 years old. And everybody uses it.
0: And many of us have already done this. We're starting to offload cognitively into AI, and we're going to be very reliant on AI doing this filtering for us. It could go either way, in my opinion. It could be very helpful for us to sort the wheat from the chaff. And it could also go the opposite way, where it puts the bias towards what's popular or new on steroids even more. And we start recycling a lot of the content with the help of AI. So your question is really important right now as to where we go from here. And we really need to think about the particular ways that AI and large language models train on existing language.
1: Is it possible that because AI draws on our vast knowledge, I mean, that's how these large language models learned. Humans were the ones that put information into the internet to begin with. If the quality of our reasoning or our critical thinking and if our thinking becomes less nuanced, then goes back into the computer and the large language models AI learns off of that, won't that degrade the quality and the intelligence, if I can use that word, of AI?
0: It sure will. And keep in mind, it's early days. It's been a few years since November 2022, and that's nothing compared to in the past, generations would vet information. Folk tales 5,000 years old, plenty of time for them to be vetted. A study that we have in review right now shows subtle changes in the language of scientific abstracts from 2023, because lots of scientists now use ChatGPT to at least help them proofread their abstracts, if not help them write it. And yes, as AI and humans together produce more and more text together,

0: other, that becomes part of the training data for AI, and there is a phenomenon that is predicted that could be a problem called AI model collapse, where basically what's going in is the same as coming out. It's like breathing your own CO2.
1: Well, Alex, you have convinced me to write up my notes by hand after this interview. Thank you so much for talking to us.
0: Yeah, thank you. And keep writing by hand.
2: Alex Bentley is a professor of anthropology, archaeology, and computational social science at the University of Tennessee in Knoxville. Michael O'Brien is an evolutionary archaeologist and professor of history at Texas A&M University. And their book, a result of expressing their ideas into computers via keyboards, is Collaborators Through Time: How Humans Partnered with Nature, Technology, and Each Other. Coming up, the visual symbols we use to communicate are not universal. How do you put a language with no alphabet on a keyboard?
3: There was sort of an assumption baked into the keyboard as a concept, and that assumption can be summarized as one key, one symbol. Well, that doesn't work for Chinese.
2: The history of the Chinese keyboard next, as Big Picture Science continues outside of our minds.

0: Yeah, you have a few standard deviations from QWERTY.
1: Different arrangement of numbers and letters, yeah. Or some of them, you know, taking away numbers and letters.
0: Yeah, both COMAC and DVORAC are just rearrangements of a standard keyboard. So the letters just move around. All the modifiers and numbers are in the same place.
2: As hackers and makers at the New York City Mechanical Keyboard Conference provide each other with input about their inputs, they are following the keystrokes of a long line of resourceful innovators going back to the first products released for the computer age.
3: Printers, monitors, and keyboards, none of these things in, say, the 1980s, out of the box, off the shelf, worked for Japanese, Chinese, or South Asian scripts, Southeast Asian scripts. A lot of modification had to happen.
2: The early keyboards made in the West were designed for English. A few dozen keys on a standard keyboard accommodates the 26 letters of the Latin alphabet, A, B, C, D, and so on. But Asian languages use tens of thousands of characters, many of them complex, instead of an alphabet. And the early keyboards didn't have the real estate to include them. So hackers and modifiers, or mods, who were keyed up about this, got to work.
3: The Silicon Valley and the, let's say, the American computer market owes a massive debt of gratitude to modders and hackers that took their off-the-shelf machines. They go in kind of under the hood, so to speak, of the computer, and they move around wires. They break terms of service. They violate all sorts of legal deals, but they do it in order to make something work better. My name is Tom Mullaney, and I'm professor of Chinese history at Stanford University.
2: The author of a two-part series, The Chinese Computer, A History, and The Chinese Computer, A Global History of the Information Age, Dr. Mullaney discussed with Seth Shostak the often forgotten history of the development of the Chinese computer, providing us with another example of how our communication tools have shaped culture.
4: Well, it seems to me, Tom, that the biggest problem would be input. I mean, this keyboard that's in front of me at the moment, yeah, it has about 100 keys, double that if you allow me to use the shift key, but there are tens of thousands of characters used in, well, China, Japan, other Asian countries. So how did the Chinese computer solve this problem?
3: Well, if you go back to the origin of the keyboard, which now is, you know, in the 20th century, the 21st century is the dominant way that human beings interact with machines for the purposes of language. If you go back to the origin of it in mechanical typewriting, there was sort of an assumption baked into the keyboard as a concept, and that assumption can be summarized as one key, one symbol. You could also say what you type is what you get. If I want the letter Y to appear on the page, or T or K, I find that symbol on a key and I push it, and I expect in the very fiber of my being that that symbol is going to appear on the screen or on the page. Well, that doesn't work for Chinese. That doesn't work for actually a very, very large number of languages. And so in order to make the keyboard work for a writing system like Chinese with, let's just round it up to 100,000 characters, you have to think of it in a different way. You have to abandon the idea that what you type is what you get, one symbol, one key. And you have to assume a different relationship between the keyboard and language.
4: Well, maybe you can tell me how that works. I mean, is it simply that I hit a key and instead of getting a letter or a stroke, as you might be tempted to do for a written language like Chinese or Japanese, that it might give you a whole sentence or a whole phrase?
3: What you're doing when you type or when you input in Chinese is you're giving the computer a set of instructions or criteria. You're giving qualities of the Chinese characters that you want. The computer is taking that information and saying, you know, say, okay, well, if this is what the user wants, let me go into computer memory and bring back all of the Chinese characters that match that criteria. And I'm going to present those options to the user in a little pop-up menu, this little screen that follows you along as you type and constantly, dynamically gives you different options. So I'm typing in the letter B, then the letter E, then letter I, and let's say I'm using a phonetic input system in Chinese. This is a way of writing out the sound of a character. What that input method editor, the computer program, is doing is, with every single keystroke, saying, okay, what characters do I have, Chinese characters, do I have in memory that begin with the sound of B? Oh, wait. Now he typed in E. Okay, now I've got to throw out half of the things I brought back, because now what he's after is something that starts with B, E. Oh, wait, he typed in I. Now I've got to throw away half of the things I just suggested. And the computer is constantly showing the user, showing the typist, the characters that match that criteria. And then it's up to the typist to look at that pop-up menu and say, yeah, I want option 3 or option 6 or option 1.
4: So the computer is, you know, using its knowledge, its memory of the language that you're trying to input here to try and guess what character you're trying to input. And then it puts, you know, the possibilities that it's found on the screen, and you check one of those, you decide on one of those. Does this mean you have two screens? I mean, is that the way it's done?
3: Two screens, that's right. Chinese computing, Japanese computing, Korean computing, and actually many other non-Western writing systems have two screens, not one. And the pop-up menu doesn't just give a crude one-time statistical guess, putting the most common, the second common. It also pays attention to what you just typed, the context of what you're writing about. And it can make smarter and smarter and smarter guesses, so the input system also learns.
4: Sounds like it gets better with time. And so the obvious question is, well, you know, consider the contemporary situation. I can type maybe 50 or 60 words a minute, one of my greatest accomplishments, I think. How do you compare the information input speed that I can achieve using a Western language with using a Chinese computer?
3: Well, if we use the classic kind of Guinness Book of World Records way of thinking things, we know who the fastest recorded typing speeds on an English keyboard are. And what we also know is that the fastest recorded input speeds in Chinese now exceed the fastest recording typing speeds. Why? This is the question. It has to do with the fact that the absolute ceiling, the speed limit, the maximum speed limit of input is higher than the ceiling of typing. And we know this. We knew this back in the 19th century. We knew this in the late 1800s. If you walk into a courtroom, the stenographer, whose job it is to create a faithful verbatim transcript of that, is never, ever using a Remington or an Olivetti or a QWERTY typewriter. They're using a special kind of typewriter called a steno typewriter. And we don't have to go into it, but I'll just say the steno typewriter is one of the only real examples of English input that have existed in the 19th and 20th century. There are a few others, but it's this special machine that works similar to Chinese input. And the reason that stenographers in courtrooms use it is that not a single human being on earth could ever keep up with the speed of human speech using a Remington typewriter or even a keyboard. But if you sat down with an input system, you can. And in fact, the maximum speed in input is much, much higher than the maximum speed of typing.
4: I have to say, I had an uncle who, in fact, was a court reporter, and he had one of these keyboards. He showed it to me. I was just a kid. I didn't know what the point was. But, you know, now I ask, well, okay, so obviously he could keep up with spoken communication. I could just sit there and talk at him, and he could get all that down.
3: Could record a whole sentence in one keystroke. Objection overruled is one chord. It's like playing a chord on a piano. Is one chord is objection overruled. That's how they keep up.
4: I think what's really interesting here, from an engineering perspective, maybe a science perspective, is the fact that the QWERTY, as we call it, the QWERTY keyboard, can be adapted to input Chinese characters. It's ideographic and not alphabetic. This means that I have to, A, memorize the sequences for a lot of these characters, building up these characters stroke by stroke. And there are lots of characters in these languages, right? They're tens of thousands. So how old am I before I can write them? I mean, do I ever get very good at it?
3: Oh, you get very good at it very quickly. Remember, you're not building it up stroke by stroke. You're still, Seth, you're still stuck in the model of the Western. You're not spelling anything. You're not typing anything. So think about this. If you, if I asked you to type the word cat, you are literally C-A-T. That is like how we assume it works, right? That's not how it works. Now imagine a world in which your goal is not to type cat. It is to find cat. So for the first Chinese computer, and this was developed at MIT, by a person who spoke not a word of Chinese, they discovered that when you are trying to find a word rather than trying to spell a word, you actually have to enter fewer keystrokes because all your job is to find a match. And so suddenly they stumbled upon auto-completion, what we now call auto-completion. So that's how it gets really fast, really quick.
4: Is this going to lead to faster input for those of us in the West? I mean, to take advantage of this possibility?
3: Oh, you could do it tomorrow. This is a technique or an approach that is available to any language anywhere in the world. The question is, we have a keyboard in our mind. The power of that assumption of what writing is, the power and the depth of the assumption of what is natural for language, what is hard for language, what must be so difficult. And all of that is pure imagination, pure fiction.
4: But the bottom line of all this is, okay, how many bits of information, in the kind of the formal sense, how many bits of information can we convey with this method, you know, per minute, per whatever, per second? And that's determined not by the method we use. Ultimately, it's determined by our brains, right? I mean, this is just the wiring of our brains, and this is as fast as we can go.
3: Yeah, oh, absolutely. I mean, there is a speed limit. The speed limit, you could say, is the speed of literally our wetware. It's the speed of the optic nerve. It's the speed of, you know, and that has been measured. The throughput of the whole system, the whole human organism, that's been measured. What is the actual amount of data going through? Now, what's interesting about stuff like generative AI is it's just lifted that speed limit. And I'm not saying that's a good thing. I'm not saying it's a bad thing, but that's how I would put it. And now people can technically write at 20,000 words per minute.
4: Well, Tom Mullaney, I want to thank you very much for speaking with us.
3: That was a lot of fun. Thank you, Seth.
2: Tom Mullaney is a professor of Chinese history at Stanford University and the author of a two-part series, The Chinese Typewriter, A History, and The Chinese Computer, A Global History of the Information Age. Well, now we turn to you, Roland, for some perspective about what it means, this cultural march in technology to improve the way that we communicate.
5: I think, Molly, what Seth was talking with Tom Mullaney about, it's all about compression of information. And I suppose what's interesting then is with this typewriter approach, which is a bit like predictive text, is he starts typing out the first bits of the Chinese sound for cat, and suddenly all these ideograms pick up and you say, right, that's the one. And he says it's much more efficient at capturing the idea. I think this is what really interesting for me is how you compress the amount of data that goes into an idea.
2: And probably the reason that predictive text works so well, at least for me, and it's quite humbling, is there's a limited combination of letters or words that I tend to use. So the computer seems to know what I'm about to say next because I'm not exploiting the whole, you know, range of what I could be saying in word
5: or
2: thought.
5: No, absolutely. Again, this is the compression. You know, if you think of the literal numbers of combinations of letters that you could put together, if you've got 26 letters in the alphabet and you can put them in any order and have repetitions. If you play a game like Wordle, you quickly realize that most of those combinations never come up. And that's why Wordle is a game that you can actually play.
2: Auto-completion is fast. AI is faster. But what if we do away with pesky keystrokes altogether?
6: Just kind of cutting out the middleman and using brain signals to control those devices instead.
2: Next, hooking our hardware directly to our brain's software as big picture science continues to go outside of our minds.

0: While our keyboard enthusiasts modify input devices to improve efficiency, neuroscientists and other researchers are engineering technologies that do away with mechanical interfaces altogether. In the ultimate merging of bodies with technologies, these systems connect to the brain directly.
1: Hi, I'm Betts Peters. I'm a brain-computer interface researcher based at Oregon Health and Science University, and I'm the treasurer of the Brain-Computer Interface Society.
0: Brain-computer interface technology, or BCI, is also referred to as brain-machine interface, or BMI. Both refer to providing direct pathways from the brain's electrical output to the input of a digital device, either by electrodes on or in the brain, or non-invasive technology.
1: My first professional job was working for the local chapter of the ALS Association, so helping people who had lost their speech or their hand function or both to find new ways to communicate and control a computer, control a telephone, and keep in touch with friends and family through technology.
0: Dr. Peters introduced Roland Pease to this new world of wiring our thoughts, beginning by dispensing with the myths about it.
1: So a lot of media reports about brain-computer interface will refer to it as mind control technology or things of that nature, but it really is more analogous to a mechanical keyboard than you might think. This is just people who have lost, in most cases, or never had the ability to control their muscles to do something like type on a keyboard or move a mouse. And so it's just kind of cutting out the middleman and using brain signals to control those devices instead.
2: And those brain signals, they're electrical, essentially.
1: Mm-hmm. Yeah, just electrical impulses happening within the brain. And instead of moving your finger to press a key, you're using your brain to make a selection. So it's not like the system just knows what you're trying to say and it's going to, you know, tell your innermost thoughts and speak them out loud without your control. It's still the user is very, very much in control. And that's why we call it an interface. It's an interface between the human who's controlling the computer and that computer that they're controlling.
2: And so instead of having a keyboard, what is it that you have on or maybe in your head to try and detect that electrical activity?
1: Yeah, on or in, exactly. There are both implantable and non-implantable types of brain-computer interface, or BCI. So the implantable ones are the ones that you hear a lot about in the news these days, especially with Neuralink. And with those, there is a surgery to implant electrodes either on the surface of the brain or kind of probing into the brain slightly. And they look a few different ways. So the Neuralink system kind of has these very, very thin filaments that a surgical robot threads into the brain in very specific locations for speech function or motor function or whatever they're trying to address. There's another company called Synchron that has what they call a stentrode. It's like a stent, basically, with electrodes embedded in it. They thread it in through a blood vessel up into the brain and then kind of expand it so that the electrodes are resting against the walls of the blood vessel, and then they can acquire the brain signal that way. There is a much better signal to noise ratio for the implanted ones, and there's a lot more you can do with them. That's part of the advantage. But I do think there's still a role for the non-implantable systems, and that's a lot of what the work that my research group has done has focused on. For non-implantable systems, you essentially, it's EEG. It's the same kind of technology that's used for looking at brain signals for like a sleep study or something like that, where you wear a cap with electrodes, or sometimes there's just individual electrodes, a couple of them held in a headband or affixed to the scalp with a certain kind of adhesive. Of course, that way, then they have to go through the hair and the skin and the skull and all of these layers that kind of affect the signal. And so you can't use a non-implantable BCI in the same way that you can use an implantable BCI.
2: But I can see the advantage that it's, as you say, it's less invasive. It's probably much easier just to get on with that. But again, these electrodes are just picking up the kind of electrical activity that represent your brain doing something. And you're then sort of interpreting that in some way as a typewriter, you say?
1: Yeah. So I'll start with the non-implantable systems first. The Most common type of non-implantable BCI system is known as the P300 speller. The P300 is a certain type of brain signal. It's called an event-related potential. So it's a brain signal or potential that happens after an event, a certain stimulus. And
2: a bit like an aha.
1: Exactly, an aha. And so in the P300 system, basically you're looking at a grid of letters on the screen, and rows and columns of that grid are being sort of flashed. So you might see the top row of all the letters is being flashed, and then there's a column that's being flashed. And you're kind of focusing your attention on one particular letter, and every time it flashes, either as part of a row or a column, your brain kind of goes, oh, that one. You kind of get that aha response. And so we have what's called a classifier, so an algorithm that can tries to learn the difference between what your brain does when it sees something not interesting. So when your letter isn't flashing and it's kind of like, okay, nothing interesting's happening here. The difference between that and when your letter flashes and you have that aha response.
2: I mean, this reminds me of the way that Stephen Hawking famously typed out his messages, his thoughts. He was twitching a muscle, I think, when he saw the right letter. Here, you're twitching a neuron, as it were.
1: Exactly. Like twitching a neuron. I think that's a good way to put it. Yeah, Stephen Hawking had a little sensor that was mounted kind of on the edge of his glasses against his cheek, and he could twitch a little muscle in his cheek. And the computer presented options in a pretty similar way, flashing through rows and columns of a grid of letters on the screen. And when his letter was highlighted, he would twitch that little muscle in his cheek. So very, very similar.
2: I mean, I always imagined that to be very slow. Would this process be a lot quicker that you're working with?
1: So the non-implantable systems, no. It can be quicker than the kind of muscle twitch-based systems like Dr. Hawking used. And in fact, he was investigating BCI for himself toward the end of his life. But yeah, it is still a very slow way to communicate. Often the letters have to be presented several times because the system is kind of gathering evidence from multiple flashes and multiple brain responses to be really sure that, oh, okay, you wanted the A and not the B or the C.
2: But you're working with patients for whom even slow is better than not.
1: Exactly. Yeah, if your choice is between a slow way to communicate and no way to communicate, you're definitely going to choose the slow way. BCI, at least the non-implantable systems, it's never going to be fast enough to even come close to keeping up with natural speech like the way that we're talking now. That can be up to, you know, 150, 200 words a minute. And with these systems, we're talking more like one or two words a minute.
2: I mean, you've come to this because you've seen the need, I presume.
1: Exactly. Yeah, as I mentioned, I worked with people with ALS at the beginning of my career, and there was a lot of things that we could offer them. You know, the type of system that Dr. Hawking used with those muscle twitches, there's pretty advanced eye tracking now where someone can have their entire body still and just move their eyes to make selections on a screen, and you can type messages that way. But in more advanced cases of ALS, people do lose even that eye function. And so I met a few folks along the way where unfortunately I had to tell them and their families that the technology that's out there really couldn't do anything for them. So when I had this opportunity to join a BCI research group, I kind of thought, oh, this is the next frontier. You know, this is kind of filling in that gap for the people who don't have anything that works for them right now.
2: I mean, how close are you to the kind of system you want? Have you already rolled it out to people? Are you still trying to experiment? Are there things that aren't quite right yet?
1: Oh, there are definitely things that aren't quite right yet. Unfortunately, for the work that we've done, and this is true of a lot of non-implantable systems, it tends to work really, really well on people without disabilities in a controlled lab environment. And then you take it out to the home of someone with severe disabilities, and you know they've got other medical equipment in the room. Their dog's barking in the background. There's other things happening that can either impede the signal or there is some evidence that the actual brain signals themselves can change in conditions such as ALS, that those brain signals don't look the same or act the same as in people without the condition. So we really haven't gotten it to work consistently well for the people who really need it. There have been some really exciting advances in the implantable space, though.
2: Yeah, tell me about.
1: Yeah, so the implantable systems, as I mentioned earlier, they have a much better signal-to-noise ratio. You don't have to go through all those layers of skin and bone and other stuff to get to the signals. So those systems are approaching the ability to essentially translate thought into speech. It's still with the user's intention. It's not just you kind of think something offhand and that's spoken out loud, but someone can imagine speaking and sort of intentionally imagine moving their mouth and tongue and trying to speak. And the computer can interpret those brain signals and classify them into computer-generated speech.
2: So that's very interesting. So okay, again, comes back to this idea of, you know, typing with your fingers. To type with your fingers, you have to have the intention. The brain has to sort of send the instruction to your fingers to move this way and move that way. And I guess in the same way, when you're thinking about speaking, there are other neurons which are doing that thing of saying, okay, exhale now, rattle the voice box, move the mouth to shape it, and so on.
1: Exactly, exactly. And in ALS, for example, ALS is a disease that affects the motor neurons. So essentially the wires, if you will, that carry the messages from the brain to the muscles of the body to get it to actually do things. So the brain is still functioning. The brain is still able to attempt to send those signals to speech. It's just that the wires aren't working, so the messages don't get there and make the articulators move. It can't move your mouth and tongue. So if you have electrodes that are positioned in that area of the brain that's still trying to send those signals, you can pick those signals up. And then you just have to have the right algorithm to classify them and the right synthesized speech engine to put them out into the world.
2: Do you think in the future, I guess it would have to be at least a decade away, some of this technology may actually extend beyond those with disabilities to people who, I suppose, in a way, want to multitask even more? Maybe flying a plane by thought or something like that. You know, there are other ways this could be extended.
1: Oh, yeah. Oh, yeah. And in fact, there are definitely research groups that are working on other applications outside of the world of assistive technology for people with disabilities. And, you know, gaming is potentially going to be a big market.
2: I mean, I've certainly heard in the past that with all these technologies, the gaming market is the one to lock into because the returns are so huge that everyone else benefits if you can excite the gamers.
1: Oh, absolutely. Yeah. And that then also opens up a world of entertainment for people with disabilities as well, and to have fun, to be creative. You know, there are BCI systems that have been developed to create music and art and other forms of creative expression. And I think all of that is just going to make our world richer.
2: Bets, thank you so much.
1: Thank you. It's been a pleasure to talk with you.
0: Bets Peters is a brain-computer interface researcher at Oregon Health and Science University and the treasurer of the Brain-Computer Interface Society. Well, Roland, if we look at the big picture of some of the ideas in this show, it leads us to merging with our tools. We've been talking about how humans have taken their internal ideas and pushed them out in various ways. Up to now, our tools have remained outside of our bodies. What do you think it means to integrate our brains with our computers? I mean, where does the machine end and the human start?
2: Well, I'm going to do this, Molly. Okay, so I've got an idea. I'm going to start typing it out on my keyboard. That is thoughts in the brain that then turn into muscular instructions that go down the hand into the fingers, and then it comes up on the screen as a set of words and so on. So,
0: but you don't have any wires in your head.
2: No,
0: you're
2: but
0: not
2: I think,
0: merging
2: I think
0: with
2: it's such an interesting
0: machine.
2: Extension of what we're doing already, in a
0: right.
2: sense. That is a more direct version. What I've heard, there was a really strange experiment I heard about years ago. When they were doing some of these brain interface works with monkeys, experimental monkeys at the times, and they were getting them to control a joystick, basically, to move a cursor on the screen. And they were recording the electrical brain patterns. And then at some point, they stopped controlling the cursor with the joystick, but just with the brain patterns. But partway through the experiment, they suddenly found that the monkeys stopped moving the joystick themselves, but the brain patterns were going on and they were actually directly moving the cursor with their brains. And so even the monkeys could actually do this because it became instinctive. So I think it's, to extend that.
0: So the impulse is coming from the brain. The impulse is coming from the brain. And in some ways, the interface is, it's not superfluous, but
2: that gets shortcut.
0: It gets shortcut. It sounds like this is, we're on what is a very natural trajectory.
2: Yeah, I think it's very natural. It started with chiseling stones and grunting, and it's gone to sort of just plug in my brain.

The show would not be possible without the key inputs of senior producers Seth Shostak and Gary Niederhoff, assistant producers Shannon Rose Geary and Brian Edwards, and contributors Sikon Akbon and Roland Pease. I am the executive producer of Big Picture Science, Molly Bentley. The original music in the show is by Dewey DeLay and June Miyake. And this episode of Big Picture Science that looks at the technology that allows us to take our inner ideas and push them out is called Outside of Our Minds.

0: everyone. It's time again to recap the latest news from the solar PV world compiled by the American Solar Energy Society. I'm Jay Warmke with solarpvtraining.com, and here's what's happening in the wonderful world of solar for the week of June 7th. The Supreme Court of Ohio has reversed a previously approved permit for Madison County's Oak Run Solar Project, which would have been the largest solar installation in the history of the state and one of the largest agrivoltaic projects in the U.S. The 6,000-acre project would have included 800 megawatts of solar generation, as well as 300 megawatts worth of battery storage capacity. Developers filed for approval with the Ohio Power Siting Board in 2023, claiming the project would create more than 3,000 construction jobs, as well as 63 long-term operational and maintenance jobs once the project was online. The utility-scale project would provide enough power for 170,000 homes and $7.2 million in tax revenue for the county over an estimated 35 years. The Siting Board approved the project in March of 2024. Opponents to the project then appealed the decision to the Supreme Court. The court, comprised of 7 Republicans and 1 Democrat, reversed the permit issued by the Siting Board on technical grounds, stating that the developers did not submit enough photographic simulations or pictorial sketches that displayed the project from the public's vantage point. The lone dissent, Democrat Jennifer Bruner, argued that the Siting Board already had adequate information from which to determine the visual impacts of the project. The court then sent the project back to the Siting Board with orders to more adequately address the visual impacts of the substations. The court also dismissed a slew of objections raised by local and county officials claiming the solar development was an undesired use of land that had traditionally been used for farming. The project is an example of the now partisan nature of solar development. Republican commissioners from 27 counties, about 30% of the state, have banned solar and wind projects within their jurisdiction, according to the Associated Press. When Donald Trump launched his initial campaign for the White House, he promised to end the so-called war on coal, lower energy prices, and put thousands of coal miners back to work. But since taking office in 2016, the use of coal in generating electricity has been cut in half. In 2016, coal accounted for approximately 30% of all electricity generation. Today, it accounts for just 15%. Similarly, in 2016, there were 70,000 to 75,000 coal miners employed full-time across the nation. That number has also been cut in half, now employing approximately 38,000. In an effort to revive the industry, the Trump administration officials last week offered specifics on over $700 million in Department of Energy funding to boost coal-fired power and ship more coal overseas. In contrast, lawmakers have budgeted a total of $320 million for solar and wind programs under the DOE, despite the administration proposing to cut these programs entirely. DOE officials presented a list of 13 coal power plants that will receive a combined $425 million to upgrade and extend the span of operation. They also announced plans to fund 2 new coal-fired power plants, one in Anchorage, Alaska, and another in Mount Storm, West Virginia. If constructed, these would be the first coal power plants to come online since 2013. Google will fund a 3-year, 100-megawatt virtual power plant in the PJM interconnection that is aimed at creating an industry-leading scalable blueprint for unlocking capacity to meet data center demand, the tech company announced last week. The company is partnering with operator Voltus to aggregate distributed energy resources from residential, commercial, and industrial customers across the Midwest states managed by PJM. Data center development across the region has been cited as a major reason for electricity shortages, higher prices, and potential power outages. Experts claim that many of the capacity issues could be eliminated if data centers would be willing to curtail their load demands during periods of peak load demand. But Google responded in their recent press announcement that it's often faster and more cost-effective for them simply to pay other customers to shift their electricity usage rather than change the way they operate data centers. Google's virtual power plant will work by pooling thousands of distributed energy sources like batteries, electric vehicles, smart thermostats into a single coordinated network, partnering with energy aggregators. Google then pays device owners to temporarily reduce power consumption or discharge stored energy during peak grid demand. And that's the news from the solar industry for this week. We'll see you next week.
1: As data center projects continue expanding into rural communities, some Pennsylvania residents are coming together to safeguard their communities. In Columbia Borough, council members unanimously rejected a $6.4 million bid from Sadia Holdings to build a data center on the former McGinnis Airport property. Pennsylvania Stands Up organizer Taylor Interline says over 500 residents attended the council meeting. The turnout was fueled by outreach efforts that included door-to-door canvassing and sharing personal stories. She notes residents question the lack of transparency and potential environmental and quality of life impacts.
2: People live right next to this large field. This town is a river town. They work really hard. There is a sense of pride, and they did not want like an outsider coming in and trying to set up shop. Specifically, also, they did not want this kind of like backroom deal.
1: Governor Josh Shapiro recently announced responsible infrastructure development standards for data center development, requiring stricter rules on energy use, transparency, and community input. Some residents and environmental groups argue the standards are not strong enough to sufficiently regulate data centers, while industry groups contend the standards will impede future development. Several proposed data centers in the state have been blocked, canceled, or delayed after community pushback, including developments in Blakely and Hazel Township. In Columbia Borough, Interline says their concerns were largely centered around noise, energy use, and water demands. Residents also doubt the project would bring long-term economic value.
2: These are short-term jobs you could get from construction, but we don't know if there are actually going to be local construction companies that are being used, wanting to keep, allow, and make jobs that would impact the people of that community, and the data center would not have that.
1: She notes the McGinnis property, which spans about 41 acres along Manor Street, has been a financial challenge for the borough for years. Officials hope to sell the land to ease that burden. For Keystone State News Connection, I'm Danielle Smith. 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
6: Welcome to Bike Talk. I'm Taylor Nichols.
7: And I'm Nick Richard.
6: Hey, Nick.
7: Where are you?
6: I am in Eastern Oregon. A buddy of mine, Mark Gomes, who's a professor at Ithaca College in New York, flew out to meet me in Eugene. And for the last 4 or 5 days, we've been riding east across Oregon. And it's absolutely beautiful. I did not know that non-coastal Oregon was as amazing as it is. Mark, I want to hear your perspective of joining a ride like this. You just started a couple, 5 days ago. But what is Eastern Oregon like, and what's it like joining a cross-country bike trip for a week?
5: Well, what you said is right. It's nothing like what you think of, most people think of when you say Oregon. Once you get over the Mackenzie Pass, which is 40 miles east of Eugene, there's a volcanic eruption up there. Yeah. And so it's all lava at the top.
6: Yeah, we rode through this huge field of black lava.
5: And then you come down the other side and suddenly you're in alpine meadow. And then from then on, it continues into high desert mountains.
6: Yeah. I mean, we were riding on these roads where you could hear a car coming from a mile away. And off to our right, which was our south, there were these snow-capped peaks. And it was absolutely beautiful. And, you know, Mark mentioned Mackenzie Pass. We rode over it, and the road was closed to cars because they were cutting trees or something. Oh. And so for about 40 or 50 miles, we rode on this road with no cars. We were giggling to ourselves.
5: Well, everybody we talked to after that and told the story to, their jaws drop.
7: Right.
5: Because nobody gets to ride that.
6: Right.
5: Without cars. It's a very rare privilege.
6: And I might add, it was not hassle-free. The ODOT, the Oregon Department of Transportation, did hassle us a little bit.
5: Taylor Wood, one of the foremen, well, it was a four-person, it was a woman, with tales of what was it?
6: Train dream. Because she was talking about cutting trees, and so we just talked our ear off, her ear off, and she finally let us through.
5: She said, you know, why don't you just wait at the campsite over there until we finish. Well, when will you finish? I don't know, 3? And this was 1 o'clock.
6: Yeah.
5: So we pulled over and we pulled out a bottle of wine and we sat. We were prepared to sit for a couple hours.
6: Right.
5: 10 minutes later,
6: she tooted her horn and we got through.
5: We rode over the pass.
6: Yeah.
5: Beautiful.
6: It's interesting when you're on a long trip and someone joins you, because we are on a little bit of a different schedule. Mark is a fast rider, but a very slow person.
5: I think you should qualify fast rider and slow person. You're a former Boy Scout, okay? So Taylor has his tent and everything rolled and packed by 7 a.m.
6: Now, 8 a.m.
5: And sitting on the picnic table looking at me like a dog waiting to be walked.
6: Let's go. Mark takes his time, but it's been really nice. Mark is an old friend of mine, and we haven't seen each other in a long time, and he made a big effort to come out and join me in Eugene and ride about 400 miles with me, and it's been a real treat. It's a very different experience riding on your own on a long trip or having a good friend with you, because we don't ride together all the time. I mean, we ride and we talk, and then you pull ahead a little bit, and we're separated for maybe an hour or two. I carry the beer, so he waits for me. But it's been really nice.
5: It's been terrific. First of all, reconnecting with you, riding in a completely different way than we have ridden in the past. And it's really about gearing down, enjoying what's around us, enjoying the people that we have bumped into and had the privilege and joy of speaking with and spending time with. Mm-hmm. And then the road, dealing with cars in the road and our bikes and all the things that happen. It's a full ecosystem, man. It's beautiful and amazing and scary.
6: Right.
5: And all of it.
6: But we have met some great people, and a lot of those great people, Nick, you know, last week the title of the show was Bike People Are the Best. This week I would almost say bike shop people are the best.
5: And bike hostel people are the best.
6: Right. We stopped at a bike store in Sisters, Oregon called Eurosports, which was really an oasis, and they helped us out a lot, and we got some sound from there.
7: We just came down Mackenzie Pass, beautiful 15, 20-mile downhill, you know, no rain, no traffic, and we ended up at Eurosport, one of the sponsors of the road we were just on, I might add, keeping the road adopted and clean. And we walk into Eurosports, and it's a beer and bike shop, and I'm talking to...
8: Hey, my name is Jordan.
7: And Jordan, you're the bartender or the mechanic?
8: Wear many hats, but more of a bartender than a mechanic, for
7: sure. People told us about Eurosports back in Eugene, where my buddy joined me. I started in San Francisco. Tell me what kind of shop you got here, what kind of people you get.
9: all that stuff.
8: Cool. Yeah, so we're a local community bike shop. We carry a handful of manufacturers like Specialized, Marin, Envy. We rent bikes, we sell bikes, we service bikes. We've got the bar inside, we've got food carts outside, so it's a hangout.
7: Do you need a special license for that? In California, I don't think you could do that.
8: Oh, yeah, we definitely had to get a license for it. Yeah.
7: That's great, and you have a big selection. Do you get a lot of people? I'm going across the country. Do you get a lot of people going across the country?
8: Yeah, we definitely get a lot of Trans Am riders, a lot of bike packers. I mean, being in Sisters, we're pretty centrally located to a lot of great trails and long trails. Like, you know, there's the Oregon Timber Trail comes right through here. You've got a handful of really, really great routes in the area.
7: And does the new Golden Gravel Trail that Adventure Cycling put out come through here? It's pretty close to here.
8: That's a really good question. I've looked at that, but I can't recall if it comes through Sisters or not.
7: Right. And Sisters is called Sisters because there are three peaks, the three sisters just up the pass from here. Is that right?
8: That's correct. Faith, Hope, and Charity. You saw them from the top of McKenzie Pass.
7: Is that what they're called?
8: Yeah. I'm sure they had indigenous names, right, but I don't know what those were.
7: What kind of riding do you do?
8: Mostly off-road. Gravel, mountain bike, and bike packing.
7: Great. Well, it's called Eurosport. It's in the town of Sisters, Oregon. And it's a great, very welcoming shop. No, Mark?
10: Yeah, I'm directing Three Sisters in the fall. But that's by Anton Chekhov. That's not by Faith, Hope, and Charity.
7: And on that note,
0: Mark, you're a theater director in Ithaca?
5: This fall, I'm doing a Sarah Rural translation of Anton Chekhov's Three Sisters. So we walked into Eurosport in Sisters and... You know, I was trying to be clever, and I made my silly, I'm directing Three Sisters joke, and the guy at the counter, who was wonderful.
7: He was.
5: By the way, he did a double take. He looked at me.
7: That's because there are three peaks.
5: Hope, Faith, and Charity.
7: Yeah, three mountain peaks right around Sisters that are these three sister peaks.
5: But I was saying to Taylor that I was having a great idea. You know, we're going to set our Three Sisters in the 1980s in Russia during the Perestroika Glasnost period. Which is kind of similar to the great shift that happened, or was about to happen in Russia in 1910 when Three Sisters is originally set. But I could see it happening in Mitchell.
7: Right.
5: A family that had moved there and three young women who became, you know, middle-aged women and one not so middle-aged got stuck there and were yearning to get back to Oregon.
7: Yeah.
5: And in fact, Sarah Rule in an interview talked about that and said that she's waiting for somebody to do a Middle America Three Sisters. I don't know if that's me, but ours is going to be at Ithaca College in the fall. It's going to be a nice take on it.
0: This was a bike shop that had beer, and you mentioned that you were carrying beer.
7: You know, Simon Parker, the English travel writer who we had on the show a couple of times, he always talked about having a beer at the end of a, you know, 50, 60 mile ride. And I got to tell you, he was right. It's a good idea.
0: Yeah. I mean, you had a downhill that lasted 20 miles.
7: I was going to say, if you could bottle that downhill, you could put a label on it and sell it.
5: We've had a couple of those. Yeah, we had one out coming over the McKenzie Pass, and then we had one coming into Mitchell.
7: Yeah.
5: That was like Monument Valley in Utah. Literally, Nick, you wouldn't believe where you were.
7: We were giggling
5: on
7: the way down. There were no cars, and even on the pass downhills where there were cars, there aren't that many cars. There were times when it's really a drag. I mean, there were a couple of pickup truck drivers who smoked us, who passed us and hit something in their diesel engine and black smoke came out at us, which always makes you feel very welcome when you get to the next town.
5: or came a little too close, you know, didn't give us room. A lot of people have been giving us room. You know, they crossed the double line to give us space. But every once in a while, you get folks who just... they hold the line, and sometimes it feels like they get closer to us.
7: Yeah.
5: Which is, you know, it's just really aggressive and dangerous.
7: Yeah. But we went to another bike store in a little town called Prineville, which is called the Good Bike Company. And they also sold beer and were also very helpful. They told us about this hostel in a little town called Mitchell, Oregon. You know, someone else had mentioned it, I think.
5: Mm-hmm.
7: And Mitchell is a town of...
5: 266, we thought.
7: Yeah.
5: That's what it said on the
7: sign.
5: Yeah, on the sign outside of town. Right. When we spoke to our host,
9: Gillette.
5: Yes, Gillette. She said it was actually 133.
9: Right. But this is a place, if you're going to travel on the Transamerica route, you must stop at, because it was an oasis. They were so welcoming. You rolled your bike right in and put your bike right at the foot of your bed. It was just charming. And wow. This is a short interview with Gillette.
7: In Eastern Oregon, there is a Spokane hostel, a hostel for bicycle riders. We've been hearing about it for about 500 miles, no, Mark? And Gillette Farrell is the founder, owner, manager, hostess with the mostest. Gillette, this is a precious place. You have these beautiful bunk beds and an outdoor shower and a kitchen.
11: A fully stocked kitchen.
7: A fully stocked kitchen. Can you tell us a little bit about Spokane Hostel, how you started? It's just fabulous.
12: Yeah, so we started in 2016. We actually started in 2015, if you get back to the point where we had a vision for this. Tried to buy a building in Mitchell to host a hostel and never could come to an agreement on the price. Right. So we came to church here as one last time in the
7: This was a church?
12: This was a church.
7: Ah.
12: And we went to church here. They never said it was their last service, but by the time we had driven back to where we lived outside of Salem, our pastor called us and said, "Why are you guys in Mitchell?" So we unfolded this story of this vision of having a hostel in Mitchell, and he said, "Wow, what you don't know is I'm going to go close that church tomorrow." So I looked at my husband. I said, "That's why we can't buy that building. We could have the church, put the spiritual component back in the community, and then use that as a ministry of the church to host cyclists and car travelers and motorcycles."
7: Oh, do car travelers come here also?
12: Well, we have been very beautifully adopted by cyclists,
7: right?
12: But we are actually a traveler hostel.
7: Oh, okay. So spoken isn't necessarily as in spoke of the wheel.
12: It's a play on words. It's a spoken word because we're still a church,
7: right?
12: As well as spokes for bicycles and motorcycles,
7: right? And you said you're closed in the wintertime.
12: We close November 1. And open again March 15th. And so all the business that we do, the hosting that we do, culminates then. And so we pretty much survive on the great

0: full. You know, we did not make a reservation.
1: And you got lucky.
0: Yeah, I think so, too.
2: Okay. You can get lucky a lot. Yeah.
1: That's the right way to do it. We can have zero or we can have 20.
0: Right.
1: It just depends. We have camping in the back that we mostly use for overflow, but right. when word gets out that we have camping, sometimes people just want to camp there, and
0: sure.
1: we've got a group doing that tonight. But we host on average probably about 5 people a night, sometimes more. Sometimes we'll have every bunk, which is 12 bunks full, or we'll just have one person. It just depends on how things are going. July is very, very busy because
0: sure.
1: we have eastbounders and westbounders on the Trans-American Trail.
0: Right.
1: Plus, we're on route for 6 other routes out here.
0: Oh, wow.
1: So locally, we have a lot of great people that come ride with us.
0: Any hikers, or is it...
1: It's not very many hikers. We're not known for hiking out here, although we have extraordinary opportunities
0: right.
1: for it. It's just not something that... It's building. It's
0: right.
1: building a reputation, but we haven't actually acquired a reputation for right. it yet.
0: Well, it's called the Spoken Hostel. It's in Mitchell, Oregon.
2: We saw the sign for Mitchell.
1: Mm-hmm.
2: Population 266.
1: No, 136.
2: Oh, it's less than 266. So the state is not aware that you've
0: right.
2: lost 133
0: right.
2: people.
0: Wow.
2: And what are folks doing in Mitchell?
1: Well, it's either ranching, working for the school, or working for the highway department.
2: Right.
0: Oh.
1: So that's really culminates the most of it.
2: You notice a lot of horse ranches.
1: Mm-hmm.
0: Yeah.
1: There used to be 3 different lumber mills here. That lumber mill time is
0: sure.
1: gone.
2: Yeah.
1: So now it's really tourism that gets everybody in town that's got a business into survival
0: right,
1: mode
0: right.
1: and thriving.
0: Well, you know, we often talk on the show about how important bike routes are because they bring back a lifeline to communities that have been, you know, hit hard by lack of lumber. I'm from Michigan. That happened a lot there. And so bike tourism can be a big
1: yes.
0: economic boom for a small town.
1: There's a Runyon study done by Travel Oregon, and we found that when we were investigating whether or not this would even be a viable option to host cyclists, we found that if we had 0.25%, we would be fine, because in our region alone of Eastern Oregon, billions mm-hmm. are left by cyclists.
0: Yeah, wow.
1: We love
0: that.
1: We love
0: That's
1: them.
0: Great. Well, again, it's called the Spoken Hostel. It's in Mitchell, Oregon, right off of, what's the highway?
1: Highway 26.
0: Highway 26, which we've been riding on for about 40 miles. And it was not bad traffic.
2: 45.
0: Oh, 45. So, well, thank you so much for coming on Bike Talk, but really thank you for hosting us and all the other cyclists that you've hosted over the years.
1: Well, thank you for the privilege of this option. Thank you very much. I'm so glad you're here.
0: And one of the great things about it is pay what you can. They had a full kitchen downstairs that where we could make coffee and breakfast, and they had free ice cream.
3: And the kitchen was fully stocked.
0: Right.
3: It wasn't that just there were utensils. There was everything. There was peanut butter. There was oatmeal. There was cereal. There were eggs.
4: Yeah. This sounds like a mirage. Like the...
3: yeah. Yep.
0: That's exactly.
3: The Holy, Harry Potter. Yeah, that you took a train someplace and arrived in this hostel.
0: Yeah.
4: It's amazing. Pay what you can. Free ice cream.
0: Yeah.
4: In a place with 133 people. I don't know how that happens.
0: The kindness of Jalay and Patrick, who have the Spoken Hostel, and it's spokenhostel.org, and you can support it, and it's right on the Trans Am.
4: Now we have the news.
0: Great.
5: I'm Stacy with this week's news. Last week, a collision in the Queensboro Bridge bike lane left 2 people dead, one on a bicycle and the other on an illegal electric scooter. The narrow bike lanes on the bridge are divided only by a painted white line. 12 people have died on e-bikes and scooters in New York City, compared to 6 during the same period last year. In the Netherlands, a judge recently ruled on whether mime pedaling counted as truly pedaling an electric bike. Mime pedaling is the act of casually moving the pedals on an e-bike to provide the appearance of pedaling without meaningfully contributing to the mechanical locomotion of the bike. EU law requires that e-bike motors only provide assistance when the rider is pedaling and cut out when the rider ceases to pedal. The strange pedaling motion was explained by the bike's cadence sensor registering pedal motion, which activated the motor despite the pedals not making complete successive 360-degree revolution. Last month, a construction crew hit a pipeline in East LA, which released 2,400 gallons of crude oil into the street and nearby storm drains, prompting a major cleanup operation. The oil ultimately makes its way to the Los Angeles River, affecting the wildlife there.

0: California is a petrostate producing 120 million barrels annually, or roughly 2% of the nation's output. 3 out of 5 barrels are used for cars. We may think that giant tankers and oil rig disasters are responsible for the majority of oil in our water, but most oil in the sea comes from cars and trucks. Let's hope California's next governor will help us clean up for good.
1: Well, Dan Langenkamp has been in the news. He's been a guest on our show a couple of times, and he is not only getting awards, but he's actually moving the needle in safe streets.
2: The Transportation Reauthorization Act, which determines federal spending on transportation for the next 5 years, now has the Sarah Debink Langenkamp Active Transportation Safety Act in it, which was named for Dan's wife, who was killed in a bike lane.
1: Right.
3: Dan Langenkamp, you authored a bill in honor of your wife, Sarah?
4: Well, we worked with members of Congress to create the bill and then push it through. Yeah.
3: And it's finally going through?
4: It's finally going through. It just passed a really important hurdle, which is passage through committee. It's the Transportation and Infrastructure Committee in the House, not the Senate. But getting it through there is like the first really big hurdle before it goes to the House floor and gets passed there. And then the Senate would have to pass it, too. So it seems like that's a lot of steps, but actually this is the biggest one. If it's in here, it's likely going to get passed. You know, in this Congress, the challenge is that there's a real aversion to anything related to bikes and even pedestrian infrastructure. And so the fact that we got it in there is a real testament to the strength of this bill. We fashioned it so that it would be popular with both Democrats and Republicans. We're super happy that the Republican majority actually thought it was good enough that they would put it in this. It's actually part of a package. It's the Surface Transportation Reauthorization Act. It's a giant 5-year package that does all transportation infrastructure for America. It's like $400-600 billion. And though this got folded into that.
3: Okay. What does it do?
4: It does something really great. It allows states more flexibility when they use federal highway money to build biking and pedestrian infrastructure. So as most people probably could guess, there's a lot of strings attached to federal money. And this basically takes some of those strings away and says, states, you can use this money, more of this money for bike and ped infrastructure. It does another thing, which is that it takes away a requirement for local communities to match federal money when they build bike and ped infrastructure in many cases. And that match has been a huge headache for states all across the country. You know, you'll say you have a little community, they've been divided by a big interstate highway. We've got a school on one side, you know, housing on the other side, and kids have no way to get across. Well, the communities in the past had to put up 20% of the money to build that thing that they need, like a bridge or an underpass or whatever it is. So now with this bill, they can actually use, they don't have to have that match if the state thinks it's not necessary. So it's the state's decision now. It also does another important thing. It allows communities to use federal money to connect disconnected pieces of bike infrastructure and ped infrastructure. So you've got, as we all know, these bike networks around our country are totally disjointed, which makes it hard for people to use them. I mean, you can imagine if the car infrastructure was all disjointed and you had to drive across people's yards in order to get to work, nobody would drive. It would be impossible. So this allows you to use federal money to connect stuff, and that's going to be great. It's going to really be, in many ways, a game changer for states.
3: Yeah, it's kind of amazing you were able to include this. And how did you make it appeal to Republicans?
4: You know, the thing is, like, it really is about saving lives, right? None of us want to have our kids in danger. We want to allow our parents to walk to church. So we really appealed to Republican members based on the concept that we all just want to be safe. And the other thing is, this bill will help small communities, rural communities, you know, the kind of community that I was just talking about that might be rural, that might be divided by an interstate highway. You know, these communities need to build this stuff to make them attractive to young families. Right now, a lot of these small towns are getting depopulated because young families don't want to live in them. But if you can build bike paths and you can build walking paths and make the town centers more attractive, people will go there. People will stay. So we really used that kind of logic. And I mean, I have to say, like, you know, my wife's story is awful. You know, she was a young mother, public servant, worked around the world in the most dangerous places, like Ukraine, where we had been evacuated from the war, like Africa, like Haiti, like Iraq. We'd done our service. And here she comes back to our nation's capital and gets run over by a truck on an unsafe road. Actually, it was a bike lane, but it was unsafe. And so I think that really appealed, you know, just like when you have patriots like that, young moms, it really helps persuade people. So Sarah was smiling. Well, I don't know if she's smiling, but was with us as we did this work.
5: Wow. So you talked to a lot of people.
4: We would talk to so many. I mean, we just did meeting after meeting after meeting. We met with hundreds of members of Congress. And so they, you know, crisscrossing Capitol Hill. At first, it was really hard. A lot of Republicans didn't actually want to listen to us. But when they heard our story, they saw that we were really working hard to make this bipartisan. We didn't actually sign on a Democrat until we had a Republican. It's called the Noah's Ark strategy. And it makes sure that your bill is bipartisan through and through. And so we just never let go. And all credit to Sarah's dad. He's a retired 3-star admiral who used to be the head of the Navy Reserve. And he was incredibly dogged. And he had good relationships on both sides of the aisle. And we really, really worked those relationships. And it was persuasive in the end. But it was a ton of work. but I'm just so happy. We also had help from the League of American Bicyclists who was out there. You know, they have great relations on the Hill. And People for Bikes, yeah, the big industry and advocacy organization.
5: Was there not something about truck side guards in your original bill? Was that connected?
4: No. I had a demand at my first bike ride, the Ride for Your Life in Washington, that we wanted to get truck side guards. And so this bill was separate than that. This bill came out of a commitment that at first, Earl Blumenauer and Jamie Raskin came up with. So at the ride, they said, we're going to put legislation in named after Sarah. And it wasn't the side guards law, it was this law.
5: Well, it's so good. And the transportation reauthorization bill overall seems to have other pluses, but other minuses. So, but
4: yeah,
5: what do you think of the bill, the reauthorization overall?
4: Yeah, it's very much a mixed picture. There are some wins that are important in this context with a Republican-dominated Congress, which doesn't look upon spending on bike infrastructure highly. You know, they saved an important program called the Safe Streets for All program. That's a really great program that's giving funds around the country to communities to build stuff. So that's been saved. The other things have been cut. It is bipartisan. It got passed with Democrats voting in favor. The reality of this, if I can just give some analysis, is that the bill as a whole probably won't get passed in this Congress, because the Senate probably won't pass a bill. It's tandem bill in the Senate. And that means that this bill will be the basis for a new negotiation in the next Congress after the midterms. But what's good is that things like Sarah's bill, which got in, and Safe Streets for All have been saved. And so those are kind of the basis for the new negotiation that will start. And the Democrats, if they take Congress, will then have leverage to include these things and perhaps even other things to make an even better bill for biking and walking and people that are not in cars.
5: That is great. And I'm so glad that you are tireless in this.
4: I really appreciate your show's interest. I just founded a 501c3 organization called Ride for Your Life. And we are now holding bike rides and walks and rallies in other cities besides Washington. So this year we'll do rides and walks in Boston and in Madison, Wisconsin, and here in DC. So we're going to do 3, and then we're going to hopefully do 5 next year, bigger and bigger. So, you know, the ride has been essential to getting this bill passed and getting bills passed in Maryland that I've gotten passed. you know, we pair these rides and walks with legislative or policy asks, and those then get carried. We carry those through to passage. And it's a formula that I've seen now really works. You know, hope your listeners know. And if you're interested in holding a ride for your life because you like this formula, like remembering, you know, those that have been lost or injured, and you want our country to do better, please get in touch with me. I'm at dan@rideforyourlife.org. Please check our website out, too. It's rideforyourlife.org.
5: Well, thank you very much, Dan Langenkamp.
4: Thanks so much, Nick. I really appreciate it.
2: Taylor, we got some more encouraging emails for you.
1: Oh, good, because I need it.
2: From Baltimore Fred again. We have Mr. Bicycle Taylor. That's funny. Thank you so much for your first report. We are sorry to hear that those first days were so rough. I guess it is a lot like life. Once again, for whatever it's worth, please remember that we're out here cheering for you. I don't know if that helps, but it is a reality. Even in these first days, you're showing us how to appreciate where you are, what you're experiencing, and especially the people that you meet. Thank you for sharing those experiences with us. Baltimore Fred.
1: Well, that's great. And I must say, I've taken his advice and Brett McGraw's advice. When the hill gets steep, just look down at the road and it looks flat and keep pedaling. And both have served me well.
2: And there's one more from my mom who wrote, "You go, Taylor. Barbara from NYC cheering you on."
1: Ah, oh, I love that. Tell your mother thank you very much, Nick.
2: She's a friend of the show. Next, we have another person that you met.
1: Yeah. Erwin is from the Netherlands, and he was going east to west. He started in Washington, D.C., and he said to us after we finished recording that he has 7 kids. And Mark and I laughed and said, "That's why you're on this tour."
2: All right, here's Erwin.
6: Flag, because it was, I met an American cyclist, and I was hit by a car.
7: You were hit by a car? Where?
6: Near Hutchinsville in Kentucky, I recall. And he told me, "Oh, just take an American flag." But I didn't feel comfortable at first because I'm not Dutch. But, well, I put it on the side. So,
7: sure, yeah,
6: so
7: give you a little room.
6: Yeah.
7: Right.
6: I was hit by a car. The mirror broke. The side mirror broke.
7: And how about you? Did you break?
6: No, just my arm. But it was felt for one day. It was a little bit painful. But
7: did the car knock you down?
6: No.
7: Oh,
6: no,
7: wow.
6: No. I stayed. Right. But it was very close. Yeah.
7: We're traveling east Holmes Road, right just outside of Sisters in Oregon, 26. And we ran into, what's your name?
6: Erwin from the Netherlands.
7: Erwin from the Netherlands, who's traveling west. You started in Washington, D.C. You said, where are you headed?
6: Tonight?
7: Well, just in general.
6: The end of the Trans-Am is Astoria, Oregon.
7: Right.
6: And from there, I think I'll hire a car and then go to Seattle, Washington, and then fly back home.
7: Wow. With your bike, or are you leaving?
6: With my bike, yeah.
8: Yeah. When did you start?
7: Yeah.
6: Washington, D.C.
7: When?
6: Oh, when? Sorry, by the end of March.
7: Oh, my
6: but
7: God.
6: But I there was a part of Kansas I skipped because I was...
7: I don't blame you.
6: And when you're by yourself, it's not nice. And when you're with 2 or 3, it's okay. But yeah. And there was was warning for thunderstorms, etc. And I must be back by mid-June at the most. So I've spent one day in Kansas and, then I've seen it.
7: And then caught a train or a bus or what?
6: I hired a car.
7: Oh, you just rented a car and then drove and then dropped the car off?
6: Yeah. In Pueblo, Colorado.
7: Sure, yeah, I know Pueblo.
6: Yeah, you know. Yeah. That's for me the first. But then came the hardest part because it was getting very cold.
7: Yeah, and the Rocky Mountains too, right?
6: Yeah.
7: Yeah. Yeah. Where did you cross the Rockies?
6: Oh, you go from Pueblo up north, and you ended
7: Pagosa Springs, maybe, or
6: no?
7: You went up to Missoula.
6: Missoula, yes.
7: Oh, right, okay.
6: Through the Teton Park and Yellowstone Park.
7: Yeah.
6: And from there, from Missoula, you go southwards again to Baker City.
7: Right. And that's where we're headed: Baker City, and then Missoula.
6: Okay.
7: Yeah.
8: How was Baker City? We were trying to. So I'm gonna leave him in Baker.
6: Okay.
8: But I may drive. Yes. I have to get a car.
6: Well, my plan was first to stay for a day rest, but from Baker City to Prairie City was more than 70 miles, and it was very nice weather. But the weather changed from last Monday, it was nice weather, and Tuesday would start raining.
2: Right.
6: So I skipped my rest day, and I did a small part to Sumter. I remember. Be careful.
7: Well, that's what we're learning is kind of plan around the weather and around those kinds of trucks.
6: You have to be very careful.
7: Yeah. I love that you got the American flag on the back of your bike. Yeah, great talking to you.
8: I also am a transplanted American. And, you know, people fly flags for a lot of different reasons.
7: Yeah.
8: It's saving your life. That's good, man.
7: Well, I'm going to end this really quick, but thanks for coming on Bike Talk, and ride safe the rest of the way.
6: Thank you very much. Have a good trip.
7: Will do.
6: Okay. Yeah.
8: Is that your bear spray?
4: As much fun as I'm having on this trip, and as much as I'm seeing the road safety issues all across Oregon right now and across Northern California, there is a state of emergency in a lot of our cities. And Jonathan Hale from the People's Vision Zero and Damian Kevitt from SAFE, Streets Are For Everyone, have an open letter to the Los Angeles Mayor Karen Bass and the City Council to acknowledge that we have a state of emergency on our streets.
9: We've been talking on the show about a emergency on the streets of cities like Los Angeles because of so many people being injured or killed. I've been on the road for about 2 weeks, and I can confess that there is a traffic emergency on our roads everywhere. Today we have Jonathan Hale, who is out of jail, joining us, and Damian Kevitt, who I don't think has ever been in jail, joining us. Jonathan is from the People's Vision Zero, and he's been painting crosswalks to protect people. And that's what landed him in the clink about a month ago. And Damian, of course, is the founder of SAFE, Streets Are For Everyone. Nick, let's welcome Damian again and Jonathan again to the show. You guys, what's going on in the streets of our cities? Jonathan, you want to jump in first?
10: It's tough out there, man. It's tough. We have a civic culture that doesn't seem to care too much about protecting life and limb on our roads. For the record, I didn't actually go to jail. I'm fine. I was arrested and charged with a misdemeanor for vandalism. The charges were dropped, so I'm good. I have a clean record.
9: Good. No. I'm glad that you didn't have to go to jail.
10: Yeah, but it's tough. We have been trying to get the current administration to do something about traffic violence for months now, and it's unfortunate that, you know, the tactical urbanism, painting crosswalks and going viral on social media was the lever that we had to pull, but it's the lever that worked, or at least got our foot in the door. And here we are. So we have been trying to get the mayor's office to recommit to Vision Zero. At the same time, the mayor has personally intervened to delay road safety projects. Case in point being Forest Lawn Drive. The mayor personally intervened to order LADOT to stop construction of a project that would have reduced lanes for cars and added a protected bike lane and pedestrian improvements. So that's kind of the situation that we're dealing
9: with. Wow.
10: Yeah.
9: I'm glad you mentioned that because I did not know that. That is a road I ride on all the time. And cars continuously speed 65 miles an hour, and there's only a little white stripe of paint. And Damian, if I can bring you in, that's close to where you were struck when the van hit you in Griffith Park and got you involved in this movement.
11: Yeah, it's very, very close to home. The ineffectiveness of the current administration cannot be overstated. Just realize we had $4 million of funding for safety improvements in Griffith Park that was slated to start construction over a year ago. And due to bureaucratic processes in the city of Los Angeles, that was stopped. And finally, a year and a half later, construction was restarted and that those improvements are now finished. But because it was delayed by a year and a half with inflation and additional costs that were added, it ended up costing several hundred thousand dollars more to do those safety improvements than if it had done simply a year and a half earlier. And there's not any significant change in the construction other than just it went through bureaucratic red tape that was like, no, we can't do this. We can't make roads safer. And then for the last 3 years, the mayor of Los Angeles, there's been money sitting there. The money's sitting there and it's ready to go. The plans are ready to go for the last 3 years. All of the community input and community outreach has been done. And the mayor put the kibosh on that over a year ago because the objections of Forest Lawn Cemetery and the Mount Sinai Mortuary, they highly objected to having slower, safer roads in front of their areas there. They wanted faster, high-speed roads so that people could get to their cemeteries faster. We in the road safety community, and Johnny, I can feel you about to make the joke yourself there, but we just sort of think that's probably they just want more business. They're just trying to drum up more business for right. their own places there. But truthfully, we have no actual evidence of that. I'm not trying to say that that is true, but it is a little bit of a joke that's going around. Right. They basically objected to this, and the mayor listened to them over the safety of those who most use the roads, the cyclists and the runners and things like that. So we're pretty disappointed. And the stats also show a really horrific picture. And I'm happy to go through those if you want to hear some of those stats.
9: Well, yeah, I think it's worth it just for our listeners to know that it's not just a bunch of advocates sitting around talking, saying, God, wouldn't it be nice to have a protected bike lane on this or any stretch of road, but to be able to say, this is why this road is broken and is not working effectively for the people who use it. And I think stats help prove that point.
11: Yeah, the one that's the most damning is the fact that for the last 3 years in a row, there's been more traffic fatalities than homicides in the city of Los Angeles. That number is normally flipped. That's normally right. There's a lot more homicides, but there's been a lot of effort put into policing and reducing violent crimes. But there's not been any effort put into, or relatively little effort put into, reducing traffic fatalities. And so you now have this number that's been above the city of Los Angeles. And these stats, by the way, that I'm about to give you are as of the 16th of May, 2026. The city of Los Angeles has a 15% increase in traffic fatalities over this time last year. In South Los Angeles, it's a 61% increase in traffic fatalities over this time last year. It is horrific. First, people think, well, of course, the city's broke and we can't do anything about it. It's not true. Yes, the city is broke. There's money sitting there. Forest Lawn Drive, that money sitting there. There's programs that the city could have implemented months or years ago. And either the money's already sitting there or it's tied up in red tape or whatever. Case in point, speed safety systems could have been implemented. San Francisco implemented them over a year ago now. Right. They had a 42% drop in fatalities as soon as they implemented them. And those speed safety systems would fund road safety. That's the only thing they're allowed to fund with any revenue generated are road safety improvements. Yet we continue to languish in red tape and bureaucratic BS.
9: Jonathan, where do you see this going? You've been able to speak a little bit with the mayor's office. And what are you hearing that are their reasons for not moving forward with safe streets? Because if our sewers were killing 15% more people this year than last year, we would do something about it.
12: I mean, a couple of points. I agree with what Damien said. There's an incredible irony with cemeteries opposing road safety projects.
9: Right.
12: And also this idea that the bureaucracy is used to kill projects. It's you say, oh, we need more community outreach. We need to do a redesign. You know, we need to consider this and that and that. They want to kill the project by making it so expensive and burdensome that it doesn't happen, or that the expense becomes a reason to oppose it in the first place. And that goes back to the overarching point, which is that we treat these things as accidents, but they're not accidents. They're the predictable consequences of intentional choices to prioritize cars over human life. So that's what I see as the issue here. It's this cultural apathy towards a very serious problem that is killing Angelenos disproportionately in underrepresented and underserved communities. So, you know, that's that. I did have the chance to meet with the mayor's office. I met with representatives from LADOT in the mayor's office, and I met the mayor. I met Karen Bass. This was back in December after I got arrested. And to tell you the truth, it was frustrating because, you know, Karen Bass walked into the room and we were respectful. We were cordial. And she said, she was like, "Hey, thank you so much for your activism. I've been following your work for a long time." And I was like, "You're the mayor. You have the power to make this a priority."
9: Right.
12: Even as, like, people are dying out there. You know, you could just go and say, like, "We care about ending traffic violence," and that would have an impact because people listen to you, right? Right. Because you're an authority figure in a position of power. And from that, we've had my organization has two goals, and these have been consistent. The first is we want the city to recommit to Vision Zero. We want to see an effort to end traffic deaths. And the second is we would like to establish some sort of tactical urbanism program, a volunteer-led program that allows people to make approved changes in their communities under the auspices of like an LADOT engineer or something like that. And we presented a technical plan for how Los Angeles could do that.
9: Wow.
12: Similar to models that already exist in other cities. For example, Oakland has a tactical urbanism program, and we've received input from them. We've talked to people in Portland. We've talked to people in Nashville.
9: So let me ask you really quick. An approved tactical urbanism program allows residents of a neighborhood to go through the proper steps to make their streets safer. They're not just going out there in the middle of the night. They're doing it through the approval of the local DOT or the local street services program. Is that correct?
12: Exactly. The goal is to make this legitimate. But I will say, like, the point of tactical urbanism isn't that we're going to paint crosswalks at every corner in LA.
9: Right.
12: It's that this is something that gets people outside and engaged in their community and builds a sense of civic pride.
9: Right.
12: And the other thing is that we didn't expect something like this to happen overnight. Like, we understand that if we are going to do this in LA, it's going to take time, and there's a lot of logistics and bureaucracy that has to move around. But recommitting to Vision Zero is relatively easy. You know, like, sure, there's some considerations, but what we're asking for is lip service, basically. We're asking for a cultural shift that prioritizes ending traffic violence. Like, we're asking for the mayor to get up on a podium and say she cares about this stuff.
9: Right, right.
12: The mayor's office promised me in writing an executive directive on Vision Zero by early March, and that just didn't happen. And then I've been following up. I've been emailing them saying, "Hey, I'd like to meet. I would love to see some sort of lip service paid to this idea of ending traffic violence." And a few weeks ago, they followed up and they said, like, "We'll, you know, expect something 4 weeks from today." And that, you know, I checked the calendar, and it was like the day after the election. And so I was like, "You guys are shooting me along. I don't." Yeah.
9: Well, we know that Vision Zero is not just a pie in the sky idea, that it actually works. Hoboken, New Jersey has had zero traffic deaths since they implemented a lot of Vision Zero projects. Helsinki has done the same. Damien, there's an election going on for the mayor of Los Angeles, and Jonathan was able to meet with the mayor and not get any progress. What do you think are the steps that the people that are running for mayor of Los Angeles or other cities can do and say to mobilize the Safe Street community behind their campaigns?
11: As Johnny said, it starts with the leadership. It starts with simply saying that this is a priority and directing agencies to prioritize and to align on the subject, which is essentially Vision Zero. Vision Zero, as a policy structure, is an alignment and a prioritization of resources to save lives. Not necessarily just cyclists. We're talking about pedestrians. Right. We're talking about drivers as well.
9: Right.
11: And saving lives of drivers and prevent speeding and distracted driving and things like that. So Vision Zero is a multifaceted thing, and it starts with the leadership. So where we have, example, New York City, where, you know, we've got a new mayor who's very much in the trenches and prioritizing road safety issues. And, you know, you see changes because of that, because that leadership. In the city of Los Angeles, Vision Zero as a policy structure officially expired in 2025. That said, in reality, as a policy structure, it was gutted in about 2018, 2019. And I was there when that started to happen and objected loudly. But as a result of that, Vision Zero, during the time when Vision Zero in the city of Los Angeles was in existence officially, which is about 10 years, right. The number of traffic fatalities increased by about 56%. Wow. And it wasn't because that Vision Zero failed. It's because it was gutted. It was practically removed as a policy structure in the city of Los Angeles. So it starts with the leadership. And right. It's one of the reasons why People's Vision Zero and Streets Are For Everyone teamed up on this petition, this open letter to the mayor, to the city of Los Angeles, asking that they declare a state of emergency due to traffic violence in the city of Los Angeles. There's basically several key points. Johnny covered a couple of those points there that are sort of the key elements that we are asking for. But honestly, it's just common sense stuff. It's just do your jobs.
9: Right. You know, it's funny. Normally we say someone who just gave lip service to this idea is not doing enough to promote that idea. But now it sounds like we're asking just for some lip service, even from the top leaders of our cities, to just get the word out there that there is a traffic emergency.
11: As sad as that sounds, that we're such a low bar, that there's such a lack of priority, that we're even begging for lip service and we can't even get lip service.
9: Right.
11: You know what I mean? Not that we would all be happy with just lip service, but it would start with that.
9: Right. Damian Kevett of Safe Streets Are For Everyone, Jonathan Hale from People's Vision Zero. Thank you for bringing this to the forefront that there is a traffic emergency. And again, you know, I've been on the road for 2 weeks and I'm in Oregon now, and there's a traffic emergency here also. We're on biking on roads that are not safe for anybody except people that are in cars. If we can start it in Los Angeles, New York, hopefully it'll spread to other places. Damian, Jonathan, thanks a lot for coming on Bike Talk.
11: Thank you. We appreciate it.
13: Thanks so much, guys. Good to be here.
1: You know, Nick, I want to introduce one more person that we met on the ride. And this is a woman, Kay. And she did the Transamerica ride from coast to coast in 1976 when she was 21 years old. And we met her on the route at 71 doing the coast to coast ride again.
7: We passed someone on the road and then we met them again at the Spoken Hostel. And it turned out to be Kay, our friend from the road. Kay, this is the second time you've ridden across the country. The first time was in 1976, right?
14: Correct.
7: And you're doing it again 50 years later.
14: 50 years later. I was a 21-year-old college student at that time.
7: So hold it. 21 plus 50 is...
14: 47.
7: Exactly. Where are you going and where are you going to?
14: Well, I started at Seaside, Oregon, and right. I'm heading back to New Hampshire, my home. Warner, New Hampshire, and when I get there, I'll take a break and I'll still go down to the coast and dip my reel in. Yeah.
7: So is it easier or harder at 71 than it was at 21? Or how is it different? Let me ask you that.
14: It's different because I've got the freedom and the time to go where I want and to do as many miles as I feel like I want to do for the day.
7: But you did about 55 today.
14: Around 50, I believe. So it was closer to 50. And I did a 49er the day before.
7: Wow.
14: So.
7: And there were some climbs today. Mark and I were riding, and we went over Ochoco Pass, which is not that high, 4,700 feet. It's not that steep, but it is like 15, 20 miles long.
14: Right. And I have no problem. If I feel like I can't make it or I'm going to be a danger to myself or the traffic, I just get off and walk. You know, it's building the upper strength, you know, pushing that bicycle up the road.
7: Sure. Get your upper body involved.
14: Right. Exactly. Yeah.
7: And how long do you think the whole trip's going to take you?
14: I expect it's going to be the earliest, the end of August, that I would be back in New Hampshire. More likely the second week of September.
7: Well, this is really a fun place where we're staying tonight. Have you ever stayed here before?
14: No, I have not. This is the first. I mean, when we did it in 76, of course, it was such a big group. We were camping out wherever we could.
7: Well, again, this is the Spoken Hostel, and we met about eight people here. I think you're the only woman.
14: Right.
7: Tonight.
14: Tonight.
7: Yeah.
14: Yeah, I was going to say, it's my first time
13: not
14: here.
13: Ever. And
7: right.
14: Not ever.
7: Right.
13: Kay Schuster, the first woman ever.
14: Ever.
7: Right.
14: The only one at this age, you know, a little off-kilter, should I say, to, you know, wants to do something like this.
7: And you're not on an e-bike. You're on a regular bike, acoustic bike.
14: Yes. A lot of friends tried to talk me into getting the e-bike, and I just wasn't ready for it.
7: Yeah, I totally agree. I mean, the e-bike comes in handy, I think, but if you're willing to walk when it's too steep and keep going.
14: Yeah, I'll see, you know, when we get over to Idaho and the Snake River, what I'm thinking.
7: Yeah. Well, I was going to ask you, what are you worried about on this trip? Not only being a woman and not only being in your early 70s, but traveling by yourself by bike across the country.
14: Actually, mechanical issues.
7: Oh.
14: You know, because, I mean, I know some basics, but there's a bunch of stuff that I would probably need help with.
7: Well, I think it's good if that's the only thing that you're worried about.
14: No, I think as long as you use as much common sense as possible and use caution and don't do foolish things, you know, just because, you know, somebody comes by in a pickup truck
7: and says you want to ride.
14: Ride does not necessarily mean you're going to do that.
7: Right. Although you have gotten some rides, you said, from some good Samaritans, as did I might add.
14: Yeah. The one in particular absolutely needed when it was pouring rain and my brakes weren't working. It was a middle-aged couple. You know, I felt pretty safe and secure situation,
7: of course,
14: you know.
7: I just meant that, you know, bike people are good people.
14: Oh, definitely. Yeah. That's been the amazing part of this trip so far is that when my pannier, the hook broke on that.
7: Right.
14: I mean, before I knew it, there was Alex from Canada. You know, stop by and help me. You know, he had some better cord rope than what I had and tied it up for me. And the ironic thing about that, I can't tell you exactly the route. He was doing some type of loop, and then he was heading back to Canada. I stayed at a Warm Showers home in Independence, and the people there already knew about me. Because Alex had been there the night before.
7: Oh, that's great.
14: Yeah.
7: Well, soon everybody will know about you.
14: Won't say my address. So when I get back to New Hampshire, I can sleep for a week.
7: Right.
13: You know, in this day and age, you don't need a physical address. You just needed a presence on Instagram.
7: Right.
14: I volunteer for Food for Thought in New Hampshire. We pack up food for kids that need food for the weekends.
7: Oh, yeah.
14: And, you know, a little bit extra during school vacation. So I put together a website, K-A-Y, Bikes, B-I-K-E-S, kids.com.
7: KBikesForKids.com.
14: And that'll take you out to their website, the charity website. And then I've tried to, within my own website, is post pictures of the trip and some comments about it.
7: Great.
14: And try to do it with a good sense of humor.
7: Well, you have to mention Bike Talk and all of that.
14: Bike Talk?
7: That's the show that we are recording now.
14: Oh, okay. Yes. Well, definitely.
7: Kay, thanks a lot for talking with me. And it was so fun to run into you again here at the Spoken Hostel. Maybe I'll see you on the road down the way.
14: We never know.
7: Yeah, sounds good.
14: Come to New England.
7: Love that.
14: Okay, great. Thank you.
2: That's the show. Good show.
7: Wow. It's really fun, Nick, doing the show from the road. I got to tell you, thanks for being open to my change of schedule as we try to get to a campsite and record the show from the road.
2: Yeah, you're in a field right now.
7: We are in a hiker-biker campsite in Austin Junction, Oregon.
13: Yeah. It's good to meet you, Nick. It's really a pleasure.
2: From the field.
13: Oh, show
2: in the field. This is what a real journalist does. I can see it in the Zoom. Beautiful.
7: He has a couple more days with me, and then he's going to fly back to his real life. But we also want to thank Dan Langenkamp for all the work that he's been doing, Damian Kevitt and Jonathan Hale. And we also want to thank all the people that have opened their hearts to us as we've talked to them on the road. You know, Kay and Irwin and the guys at Eurosports and Sisters and the guys at Good Bike and Prineville.
13: And they actually opened their home to us.
7: Exactly.
13: In their hostel.
7: Yeah. At SpokenHostel.org. And of course, we always want to thank our regulars, Julie Richard, Josh Hagland, Kevin Burton, Stacy Randecker, Lindsay Sturman, and Kevin Burton.
2: Thanks, Taylor.
7: Ride safe.
2: And that was Bike Talk. If you have a story, a tip, or a topic, head over to BikeTalk.org and send us a message. Talk again next week.
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0: Now we have This Old World featuring Elizabeth Pixley Flint. Artist, the legendary Mr. Andrew Bemis. Album, Say Yes to Yourself.
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Wasted Days featuring Tom and Mike Caltoldo. Artist, Stay Off the Fence. Album, Bring It Back Home.

Okay, the next song will be We Agree to Be Strangers. Artist Kelly Wright. Album, We Agreed to Be Strangers.

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1: 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Reach out to them for more information and times. There'll be music trivia at Waterman's Cafe, Swing Dance Tuesday at the Polish Community Center with swing dance lessons, tacos and trivia at Iron Agave, and team trivia at Thirsty's Tavern.
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Recorded live, nope, excuse me, album Unimaginative Body. Can I read? I don't know. Can I talk? Hey, maybe.

Okay, the next song will be Celebrate, artist Shauna Caspi. Recorded live February 22nd, 2019 at the Bundy Museum, located here in Binghamton, New York.

of your mouth. And it's the weight that sheds when you finally figure it out. We don't have to wait. There's so much to celebrate.

Okay, now we have Joe Thompson Medley, artist Hubby Jenkins. Recorded live February the 12th, 2020 in Binghamton, New York.

Okay, the next song will be a little more lively. Good Night Medley featuring Miles and Friends. Artist Miles McNewley. Album Mortar the Dog.

Okay, well, now we have Soda Transplant. Artist, Swimmies. Album, Swimmies.

Okay. I want to say thank you for joining me, King, your Southern radio announcer, for the local music hour. And this is the last song of the day. And if you're a Heat lover, I hope you enjoy the heat. I certainly don't.

0: This is 99.5 WBDYLP, a project of the Bundy Museum of History and Art in Binghamton. 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

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Please make sure that you have collected all of your items before leaving. Thanks again for riding our Tall Black Guy Railway. 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

0: This is 99.5 WBDYLP, a project of the Bundy Museum of History and Art in Binghamton. On Saturday, June 13th, the Bundy Museum and the Gomez Legacy Family present Justice for Colin live in the Annex Theater and hosted by Melly Mill. The Annex is located behind the historic Harlow Bundy House at 129 Main Street on Binghamton's west side. Doors open at 7 o'clock p.m. and the show starts at 8. 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Once again, that is the Gomez Legacy Family, Justice for Colin, Saturday, June 13th at the Bundy Museum. The Broome County Arts Council is calling for artists to participate in their inaugural Broome Arts Festival. 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

0: You're listening to the American Democracy Minute, keeping your government by and for the people. It's been a week since the California state primary, and election workers continue the methodical counting of mail-in ballots. In a now familiar pattern, after President Donald Trump complained of big cheating in the election count, the U.S. Department of Justice announced election fraud investigations on June 5th. In the 2024 election, 13 million of 16 million ballots cast in California were by mail. The extra steps necessary for processing mail-in ballots include sorting the envelopes, opening them and checking voter eligibility, then opening and scanning the ballots. Those steps take time, resulting in a slower tabulation process than in-person voting. In a letter to election workers May 4th, Governor Gavin Newsom wrote, "We must do all that we can to tabulate votes quickly and accurately. Time is of the essence in preventing election lies from taking hold," unquote. In a June 4th social media post, President Trump predictably accused Democrats of election fraud without evidence. "They are trying to steal the governor of California primary and the mayor of Los Angeles primary away from two great Republican candidates," he said. The next day, Assistant U.S. Attorney for Central California, Bill Asaley, told reporters he was opening multiple voter fraud investigations and would, quote, "prosecute any violations of federal election law to the fullest extent." We've linked to other local reporting at AmericanDemocracyMinute.org. I'm Brian Beal.
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0: From New York, this is Democracy Now! President Trump's called on Israel and Iran to immediately stop shooting after the two sides attacked each other for the first time since the April so-called ceasefire. Iran says it will stop attacks for now. We'll speak to Trita Parsi of the Quincy Institute for Responsible Statecraft. Then to Maine, a day before the state holds a closely watched primary.
1: We have an opportunity here in Maine to do something that will change the political structures in this country for a long time to come.
0: We'll look at the rise of oysterman and Marine veteran Graham Platner, the progressive Democrat seeking to unseat Republican Senator Susan Collins. Platner's progressive populist message has resonated with many voters in Maine, but the campaign has faced numerous controversies. We'll get response from the heads of NOW, the National Organization for Women, and the group Community Change. Then to Peru, where Keiko Fujimori, the daughter of Peru's former imprisoned dictator, has a slight lead over her progressive challenger, Roberto Sanchez, in Peru's presidential runoff.
2: In keeping with our democratic commitment, we have fulfilled our responsibility, and I urge all our fellow citizens to vote responsibly to save Peru and strengthen democracy. Let us respect the free vote and have the capacity to honor the agreements and the election results, always calling for democracy, justice, and social peace, and to move Peru forward.
0: We'll go to Peru, then speak with Pulitzer Prize-winning historian Greg Grandin. All that and more coming up. Welcome to Democracy Now!, democracynow.org, The War and Peace Report. I'm Amy Goodman. Iran and Israel exchanged fire overnight in the most serious escalation of fighting since a U.S.-Iranian so-called truce was declared in April. Just this morning, Iran said it's halting its attacks on Israel, saying, quote, if the aggressions and acts of mischief continue, including in southern Lebanon, much more severe and crushing actions than before will follow, unquote. Earlier, Iran had launched a wave of missiles at northern Israel, claiming it was in response to Israeli attacks near Beirut on Sunday. Israel responded with attacks on Iran, with explosions reported in Tehran, Tabriz, and Isfahan. The Israeli army also confirmed it struck a petrochemical plant in Mashhad. Israel attacked Iran despite President Trump telling Axios News on Sunday he planned to call Israeli Prime Minister Benjamin Netanyahu to urge him not to respond to the first wave of Iranian missiles. President Trump also told the Financial Times Netanyahu had no choice but to accept a deal with Iran, saying, quote, I call all the shots. He doesn't call the shots, Trump said. This morning, President Trump posted on Truth Social, quote, Israel and Iran must immediately stop shooting, unquote. This after the Pentagon's DIA, the Defense Intelligence Agency, recently raised the counterintelligence threat assessment for Israel to critical. Amidst growing concerns, Israeli spy agencies are eavesdropping on American negotiators working on a ceasefire deal with Iran. Israeli airstrikes hit Beirut's suburbs on Sunday, despite a U.S.-brokered ceasefire that was renewed just days earlier. On Saturday, Israeli attacks across southern Lebanon killed at least 10 people, including a brigadier general, a captain, and a Lebanese soldier. Since March, Israeli attacks have killed more than 3,500 people and displaced over a fifth of Lebanon's population. In Gaza, at least 7 Palestinians were killed and 15 others injured on Saturday when Israel's military bombed a large tent encampment in the heart of Gaza City. Children were among the dead and wounded. On Sunday, an Israeli strike on a police station and a vehicle killed at least 9 people and wounded 20 others. The attacks come despite last October's U.S.-brokered ceasefire. Since then, Israeli attacks have killed about 950 Palestinians. This is Abdul Salam Juda, the uncle of a Palestinian killed in an Israeli strike over the weekend.
3: We are ordinary citizens. We are looking for and asking for peace. We are neither calling for war, nor destruction, nor anything else. We are people who believe in a just peace.
0: In Ukraine, a Russian drone struck a nuclear fuel storage facility inside the Chernobyl exclusion zone Sunday, heavily damaging a fuel reception building close to where large amounts of nuclear material are stored. Ukrainian officials say radiation levels remain within normal range and no injuries were reported. The IAEA called the strike deeply concerning and said inspectors would visit the site. Meanwhile, in the Zaporizhzhia region, Russian-guided bombs hit a public transit stop in Balabin, killing three civilians and wounding three others. This is the principal of a local school.
4: A guided bomb was dropped near the education institution. The explosion was very powerful, as there were casualties. The school was severely damaged.
0: In France, U.S. Secretary of Defense Pete Hegseth used a D-Day anniversary ceremony at the American Military Cemetery in Normandy to attack European immigration policy, saying the continent is facing a new invasion.
5: Sadly, today, different European beaches are stormed by different dangerous ideologies. Beaches in Spain, in Italy, in Greece, and Bulgaria, boats and men arrive. When will European capitals do something about that invasion? Or is it too late? I pray not, and I believe not.
0: This comes as Pope Leo condemned rising European military spending to its highest levels since the end of the Cold War, calling it a betrayal of diplomacy. A federal lawsuit filed Saturday is seeking to block an Ultimate Fighting Championship UFC event scheduled for June 14th on the White House South Lawn, which happens to be President Trump's 80th birthday. The White House is branded UFC event as part of the United States' 250th anniversary celebrations. The suit, brought by the Public Integrity Project on behalf of a Vietnam War veteran and a civic activist, argues the UFC fights would financially benefit President Trump and UFC President Dana White through promotional opportunities and stock holdings. The lawsuit cites a report that Trump bought $50,000 in stock in UFC's parent company. It also argues the Trump administration's approval violated National Park Service regulations prohibiting commercial sporting events on specific federal parklands, that Congress did not authorize the construction of a towering 600-ton steel arch on the South Lawn, and that no environmental review was conducted. President Trump stormed out of an interview with NBC News' Kristen Welker Friday after she questioned him about compensating the January 6th insurrectionists who attacked police, as well as whether he had any evidence for rigged elections. Trump had agreed to record the sit-down interview for Meet the Press ahead of an event in Wisconsin.
6: Your elections are crooked, and you're crooked, and Meet the Press is crooked, and so is ABC, and CBS, and CNN.
7: But Mr. President,
6: your one-sided crooked networks. All right, let's call it quits, because I've had enough.
0: In more media news, Scott Pelley, the 60 Minutes anchor recently fired by CBS News, has accused editor-in-chief Barry Weiss of distorting news coverage to support false narratives being pushed by the Trump administration. In an interview with the New York Times, Pelley cited Weiss's intervention in a 60 Minutes segment on the killing of Renee Nicole Good in Minneapolis last January by a masked Border Patrol officer.
8: Barry Weiss sends an email to my boss, Tanya Simon. Two of the things in the email include, can we make the protesters look more violent? Now, I'm paraphrasing. I don't have the quote, but that's what was communicated to me. And the other thing was Renee Good's car. You need to describe her as driving toward the officer.
0: New Jersey Governor Mikey Sherrill has more than doubled New Jersey funding for a program that provides free legal services for low-income immigrants facing deportation. She also announced a rapid legal response initiative that will provide immediate representation to immigrants jailed at Delaney Hall, the GEO Group's for-profit ICE jail in Newark. At least 90 people have been arrested at protests outside Delaney Hall over the past 2 weeks as prisoners inside hold a hunger and labor strike to protest inhumane conditions while demanding their freedom. One letter from a prisoner dated May 31st describes medical neglect, undrinkable water, expired and rancid food, unusable toilets, and poor ventilation. The prisoner writes, quote, "They constantly threaten to deport us, transfer us to punishment units, and move us from one detention center to another. They take photos of us in the dormitories without our consent and tell us that we have no rights here," unquote. Meanwhile, New Jersey prosecutors have charged an Essex County police sergeant with stealing about $10,000 worth of equipment from reporter Angelina Katsanis. The photojournalist dropped her camera bag and had to be hospitalized after she was attacked by police while covering a protest at Delaney Hall in May. In California, three prisoners at a for-profit ICE jail in Adelanto were transferred to solitary confinement after they met last week with members of Congress to discuss their hunger strike. Prisoners launched the fast in May to protest medical neglect, rancid food, and inhumane conditions. Democratic Congress member Judy Chu of Pasadena told the Southern California News Group she was horrified to hear about retaliation faced by the three men who she and Congress members Pete Aguilar and Jimmy Gomez visited last Monday. She said, quote, "The fact that they're being punished for speaking out about these conditions only underscores the cruelty and corrupt management of a facility that's profiting off of their suffering," unquote. In Ohio, gunfire erupted Saturday afternoon at a street festival in Toledo, wounding 12 people. The victims ranged in age from 14 to 61. Authorities say a search for the shooters is ongoing. And the European Commission has warned Albania's government against violating the EU's environmental rules after members of President Trump's family proposed building a massive luxury resort on an ecologically sensitive stretch of the Adriatic coast. Ivanka Trump revealed plans for the real estate project last month when she told podcast host David Senra about how she had discovered a private island along a stretch of Albanian coastline while traveling aboard a yacht with her husband, Jared Kushner.
7: Boat, and we stopped for a swim. Effectively, that's how we found it. We swam to the islands. We went on a hike barefoot all the way up to the top, and we were just captivated.
0: The area is part of a protected wildlife reserve that's home to seals, flamingos, and turtle nesting sites. Politico reports officials in Brussels have warned failure to protect the region could jeopardize Albania's bid to join the European Union. On Saturday, thousands of protesters marched through Albania's capital, Tirana, to oppose the luxury resort and called on Prime Minister Edi Rama to resign.
9: Country. I don't want it to be sold to somebody else. It's dirty money. They discovered this island. What do you mean? It's been discovered. It's ours.
0: And those are some of the headlines. This is Democracy Now!, democracynow.org, The War and Peace Report. I'm Amy Goodman. In the most serious escalation since a U.S.-Iranian so-called truce was reached in April, Iran and Israel exchanged fire overnight. Iran launched a wave of missiles at northern Israel, saying it was in response to Israeli attacks near Beirut on Sunday. Israel responded with attacks on several areas of Iran, including the capital, Tehran. Earlier today, Iran announced it's halting strikes on Israel, but warned it'll carry out a more severe response if Israel continues to attack Lebanon. Israel attacked Iran despite President Trump telling Axios on Sunday that he planned to call Israeli Prime Minister Benjamin Netanyahu to urge him not to respond to the first wave of Iranian missiles. Iranian Foreign Ministry spokesperson Ismail Barahi spoke in Tehran earlier today.
10: America has direct responsibility in any action that the Zionist regime carries out in relation to violation of regional peace and security against Iran.
0: We're joined now by Trita Parsi, Executive Vice President of the Quincy Institute for Responsible Statecraft, author of several books, including Losing an Enemy, Obama, Iran, and the Triumph of Diplomacy. His latest piece for Responsible Statecraft is Iran Strikes Israel, Proving It Will Use Hard Power on Behalf of Lebanon. Why don't you elaborate on that? Were you surprised by this major violation of the so-called ceasefire between the U.S. and Iran? And what this says about how much power President Trump has over Netanyahu. He said he warned him not to do this.

0: were going to enforce their red line in Lebanon, I don't think was a surprise. And I think the U.S. government took it seriously as well. What is perhaps a bit surprising is the immediate reaction that Trump had. And of course, then that the Israelis defied Trump's expressed wishes. And where that goes from now, we will have to see. But it's important to understand that what the Iranians were trying to do and what really worries the Israelis is that they were trying to extend their deterrence. They had already established their own deterrence in the sense that any attack on Iran clearly would be retaliated against. But now they were trying to say that even if the Israelis were to attack Lebanon, southern Lebanon, they would also face Iranian retaliation, which would be the first time in a very long time that a major power would put real hard power behind a warning or a deterrent against an attack by Israel on a third country. And this is part of what the Israelis are worried about, because if it suddenly means that they can no longer have that complete maneuverability in Lebanon, in Gaza, and elsewhere that they enjoy, that they are enjoying because the West is more and less enabling that to happen, they're politically defending it, etc. And for the last couple of decades, it has not been challenged by any regional state in a sincere or serious way. This appears to have been an attempt by the Iranians to challenge that, to establish this extended deterrence. And this is part of the reason why the Israelis have acted so aggressively against this attempt, as they call it, to establish a new equation in the region.
1: I mean, it's interesting.
0: It would dramatically minimize Israel's maneuverability if it were to stand.
1: So Trump has spoken to Netanyahu. It's interesting that it's Iran first that says they're not going to attack Israel if Israel doesn't attack again Iran or, I presume, Lebanon. And is this Iran saying you can't have a side agreement that's being negotiated in Washington that excludes Hezbollah between Israel and Lebanon? It is part of the ceasefire, so-called ceasefire, with Iran.
0: The Iranians have from the outset said that if there is to be a ceasefire and an end to the war between the U.S. and Iran, then it has to be region-wide, meaning that it has to encompass Israel as well. If it doesn't, if Israel is unrestrained, it will have an ability to restart the war and the ability to drag the U.S. back into the war. Since the objective is to end the war and to end it in a durable manner, making sure that the Israelis cannot have the freedom of starting the war again or bombing Lebanon or other places has to be included. That is the Iranian perspective. The question is, if now when they are signaling that they're willing to back off, are they doing so in order to put pressure on the U.S. to now deal with Israel? Or are they doing so because they're regretting their attack and realizing that the Israelis would strike at them much harder? It remains to be seen exactly what the calculation is. But I don't think that the Iranian side is going to back off from its demand that any end to the war has to be region-wide and has to include Lebanon and Israel as well.
1: Talking about a ceasefire in Gaza and a ceasefire in Lebanon, can we still use that term, or should we be saying increase fire? I mean, we're talking about thousands of Palestinians and Lebanese dying since this so-called truce in both areas.
0: These so-called ceasefires that have been established in Gaza or in Lebanon are exactly what the region doesn't want, exactly what the Iranians at this point seem to be rallying against, because they're completely one-sided, they're Swiss cheeses of a ceasefire, and fundamentally unacceptable. And what their worry is that the U.S. would put some pressure on the Israelis to ceasefire, and the ceasefire would only last a couple of days or so, and then slowly but surely, the Israelis would once again restart attacks against whether it is Lebanon or whether it is Gaza, and they don't want to see a scenario of that kind be repeated. And as a result, they're now using some of their hard power to essentially signal that any ceasefire, any end of the deal has to be complete. Otherwise, it will be a complete war instead of this kind of shameful situation you have right now, in which we call it a ceasefire, but more than 3,500 Lebanese have been killed in that so-called ceasefire.
1: So what do you expect to happen at this point? I mean, while President Trump has said he could be prime minister of Israel, in fact, how much sway does President Trump have over Netanyahu? I mean, can Netanyahu continue attacking Iran if Trump doesn't want him to, given the amount of weapons the U.S. gives and can withhold from Israel?
0: Without a doubt, just a phone call or some

0: angry quotes to the media is not going to be enough to get Netanyahu and Israel to back down. If Trump is serious about restraining the Israelis, it has to be combined with a restriction of arms sales, sharing of intelligence, and other measures that enable the Israelis to conduct these attacks in the first place. I suspect that the Trump administration's calculation, however, is they do not want to have that massive fight with Israel about a real restraint on them unless they have a deal with Iran. It is not worth it for them to take a gamble and have that big fight with Israel in the hope of getting a deal with Iran, because then they may end up spending all of that political capital fighting the Israelis and still not get a deal with Iran. So I think the administration's position is that they will only do so if there is a deal with Iran. And the Iranian position is that there won't be a deal with Iran unless you prove your ability to restrain the Israelis.
1: Trita Parsi, I want to thank you for being with us, Executive Vice President of the Quincy Institute for Responsible Statecraft. We'll link to your latest piece, Iran Strikes Israel, Proving It Will Use Hard Power on Behalf of Lebanon. Coming up, we go to Maine to look at the campaign and controversies around Graham Plattner, the oysterman, Marine vet, progressive Democrat, who's seeking to unseat the Republican Maine Senator Susan Collins. Stay with us.

0: Landed by Sophia Shirai. This is Democracy Now!, democracynow.org. I'm Amy Goodman. Voters in Maine are heading to the polls Tuesday for a closely watched primary that could help determine whether Democrats retake control of the U.S. Senate. On the Republican side, Susan Collins is running unopposed as she seeks her sixth term in the Senate. On the Democratic side, 41-year-old Oysterman and Marine vet Graham Platner has led the polls for months, running as a progressive populist backed by Senators Bernie Sanders and Elizabeth Warren, Congressman Ro Khanna, and others. On the campaign trail, Platner's repeatedly targeted the billionaire class and called for a wealth tax, Medicare for all, and other progressive policies. In late April, Maine's Democratic Governor Janet Mills suspended her Senate campaign after polls showed Platner easily beating her in the primary. But Governor Mills never officially withdrew, and her name remains on the ballot. Since launching his campaign, Platner has faced numerous controversies, many stemming from his actions in the years after returning from fighting in Iraq and Afghanistan, a time when he says he was suffering from PTSD, post-traumatic stress disorder, and was self-medicating with alcohol. The initial controversies focused on old posts Platner made on Reddit and a tattoo on his chest that resembled a Nazi symbol. Platner says he got the tattoo while on military leave in Croatia 20 years ago and has denied knowing about the design's association with Nazis. He's apologized for the social media post, saying they were written at, quote, a time in my life where I was struggling deeply, unquote. In recent weeks, two more scandals emerged. First, it was revealed he'd sent sexually explicit text messages to at least six women after getting married in 2023. Then the New York Times published an article headlined, Several Women Who Dated Graham Platner Recall Unsettling Behavior, unquote. On Thursday, Platner, interviewed by Chris Hayes on MS Now, said this.
1: There are some allegations in this piece that I just want to be kind of unequivocal about are simply not true. Anything alleging physicality, anything alleging that I knew what my tattoo was, these are the statements of someone who's politically motivated. In this piece, there's a lot about my struggling, not being a good boyfriend, certainly self-medicating with alcohol. And I've been very upfront since the beginning of this campaign that that was a pretty dark period of my life after I came back from my combat service. And that's what that combat that's what that kind of life looks like. And so there are things in this that I absolutely will take responsibility for and have been speaking about openly for months now. But those serious allegations are just not true.
2: You did not grab her by the wrist. You did not put your hands on her shoulders. You did not push her into a room that you closed the door on. She's lying about that,
1: no.
2: Is what you're saying.
1: Yes, that is not true.
0: On Friday, Graham Platner campaigned in Bar Harbor, Maine, where he took aim at the nation's billionaires.
3: In the time in my life where that hard work ceased being enough, we have also watched the largest transfer of wealth from the working class to the ruling class in the history of this nation. In 1990, there were fewer than 80 billionaires in the United States. Today, there are over 900. I ask you, when you look around, do you see a state of Maine that is 10 times wealthier than 1990?
4: No!
3: Do we have 10 times the schools?
4: No!
3: 10 times the hospitals?
4: No!
3: Do our paychecks go 10 times as far?
4: No!
3: Do we have 10 times the free time?
4: No!
3: No. In fact, we have less. Fewer schools, fewer hospitals. Our paychecks run out earlier in the month, and we have less time because everybody's working harder.
0: Democratic Congressman Ro Khanna also spoke at the Graham Platner Bar Harbor rally on Friday. On Sunday, he appeared on CBS's Face the Nation as was questioned about Platner by host Margaret Brennan.
5: Can he survive another scandal? You have 5 months here. Well, it depends what. I'm not, you know, I mean, obviously, if there was any evidence that comes out that there is actual domestic violence or assault, I have zero tolerance for that. I led the fight against the Epstein class, which has been a cover-up for sexual abuse with Thomas Massey. I've been at the forefront of championing women's rights and rights of survivors. But here you have a case of someone who had a dark chapter in his life, who was in toxic relationships, was ashamed about it, who served this country, and the Maine voters are saying, look, let's give him some grace. And his focus is stopping these wars, and it's getting national health insurance, and it's taking on economic inequality.
0: To talk more about Graham Plattner's run for the Senate, we'll be joined by two guests. In a moment, we'll go to Portland, Maine, to speak with the anti-racist organizer Shea Stewart Boulay. But first, we're joined by Kim Villanueva, the national president of the National Organization for Women, PAC. Kim, thanks so much for being with us. Talk about the race, what you're concerned about, and why you're telling people to vote for Governor Mills, who actually, while she didn't pull out of the Senate race, she did suspend her campaign, and even with these controversies, didn't re-enter with rallies like Plattner is having right now to take on Senator Collins.
6: Right. Well, we endorsed Governor Mills very early in the race because of her record on women's rights and women's issues, and the fact that she has shown leadership over time. She's been a district attorney, attorney general, and a governor. And we feel that her record is the best and her leadership is the best to represent women.
0: So talk about your concerns with Graham Plattner right now. You heard, for example, Ro Khanna saying he's the leader on demanding respect for the women in the case of Epstein and the release of the Epstein files. But he is supporting Plattner right now for his progressive position.
6: Right. Well, we've also worked with Representative Khanna on the Epstein files and certainly defending the survivors of sexual violence and sexual abuse. In this situation, just because someone holds a progressive policy position doesn't excuse them from making or holding harmful views against women. Hate speech is hate speech. And so that's what NOW is about. We call out statements against women. We want women to we want people to respect women. We have a president who thinks it's okay to make nasty comments about women and make fun of women. And so when that happens, we call it out.
0: The question, one of the questions is, who can beat the Republican Susan Collins, who supported, for example, the nomination of and the confirmation of Brett Kavanaugh as Supreme Court Justice? Let me go to a clip right now. This is Graham Plattner speaking in Bar Harbor.
3: We are up against one of the most powerful political systems in the history of the world. It is a system of billionaires in special interests. It is a system of corrupted politicians like Susan Collins. Susan Collins, who for years has given us some charade that she's a moderate, that she stands up against her party, that she cares about her constituents more than she cares about those that donate money to her. We see through it. We see through the charade, and we see through it because of what she does. She voted to confirm Brett Kavanaugh, who, before he was busy dismantling the Voting Rights Act and taking voting rights away from black Southerners, he was busy getting down to the work he went there for, which was dismantling a woman's right to choose. And she told us that that was settled law. She looked him in the eyes and he told her that he would never do such a thing. Well, either she lied to us or she's a fool. Either way, you shouldn't be a United States senator from the state of Maine.
0: So that is Graham Plattner. Are you concerned that NOW's position could help elect Susan Collins?
6: Well, NOW endorsed Governor Mills very early in the race because of her record. And the purpose of an endorsement is to lead, not to follow. So we stand by that endorsement and feel that she is still the best candidate on the ballot. In terms of who's going to take on Trump and the establishment and the systems of oppression, we think that is Janet Mills. She's already shown that she has taken on Trump. When he threatened to pull federal funding from Maine, she looked him in the eye and said, I'll see you in court. So that's leadership under pressure. We think that she's the best one to take on the systems that are hurting American families and American women.
0: She did stand up against Trump pulling federal funds from Maine over trans athletes, support for trans athletes. Mm-hmm. But right now, even as Governor Mills said she hasn't pulled out of the race, she only suspended it, it's not as if she is campaigning. What will that mean in the general election if she takes the position she does and Susan Collins vigorously campaigns?
6: Well, I think that by winning the primary will invigorate the campaign, and certainly people will come out and want to support anyone who's going to take on Trump and anyone who's going to help women, children, families. I mean, we're all suffering under the Trump regime. We have to do something. And we think that Janet Mills is the best person to lead us to do that.
0: Kim Villanueva, we want to thank you for being with us, National President of the National Organization for Women, PAC. To talk more about the Maine primary and Graham Plattner's campaign, we go now to Peaks Island off of Portland, Maine, where we're joined by the longtime anti-racism organizer Shea Stewart Boulay, the executive director of Community Change, Inc. Shea, thanks so much for being with us. A lot has come out on Graham Plattner, from the tattoo that he has emblazoned on his chest to the most recent New York Times expose on some of the women he was romantically involved with, questioning his behavior. Can you talk about your thoughts as Graham Plattner just had a major rally in Portland?
7: Yes, I can. Good morning, and thank you, Amy, for having me. I have so many thoughts. As someone who has been following the Plattner campaign really since that first day when that first video was released and was very cautiously enthusiastic, perhaps, about him, who then, after the initial revelations in October of the Reddit post and the tattoo, became quite skeptical. It was after then that I actually met up with Graham and we had a conversation. And over the course of the probably last several months, we've had a series of conversations and observations. And I think what's interesting about this race and about Graham is that in Maine, I would say a lot of people have a very different perspective of him than what the national media is showing. I think that despite his controversies, he is really speaking to the people of Maine at this moment. As I've been writing, and I wrote recently, it is estimated that one in two Mainers are struggling to make ends meet. Nationally, I think people think of Maine as this, you know, it's nicknamed vacation land. So people think that everybody here is probably quite prosperous. And actually, that's the opposite. It's a rural state. It's a state that doesn't have a lot of resources. It's a state where, honestly, it is not uncommon for people to work two or three jobs. Seasonal jobs. And so I think that, you know, one of the reasons people have continued to support Plattner despite these controversies is because for the first time in a long time, he makes people feel heard. I only recently heard him speak to an audience. Because my interactions with him had been primarily one-on-one, I had heard about how when he speaks to a crowd. But I have to say it was really interesting to experience hearing him and seeing, more importantly, the audience, how enthusiastic they were. At the same time, I live on Peaks Island, Maine. It's a predominantly very white little enclave island here. We have a few folks of color, and it's a community that people would probably think of as fairly prosperous, and yet he was really connecting with them. I think as a person, he is absolutely complicated and messy. There is no getting around that. He's a very complicated, messy individual who I think if these were more normal times, I think the campaign would have tanked probably several scandals ago. But I think that given the current reality of the country we're running in with the folks running in it, people are feeling a little bit more generous in forgiving his personal situations.
0: Let's hear Graham Plattner speaking last night in Portland.
3: We need to return to the politics of dreaming big. Because the challenges we face today, we can no longer afford to play around in the margins. We've been doing that, and it has failed us. We need universal health care in this country, Medicare for all. We need universal child care. We need a public education system that provides high-quality education to every young American from kindergarten all the way through higher ed and trade schools. And we need a foreign policy that prioritizes international institutions and international law over the well-being of corporate interests.
0: So that's Graham Plattner speaking last night in Portland. If you can talk about the allegations of several women who he dated, one of them being a Republican operative. I mean, she says it herself. She runs Ladies for Kavanaugh, now the Supreme Court Justice. The significance of this and what the allegations are. And those who say it's not enough to say he suffers from PTSD. Certainly, Rokana talked about the damages of war. And Plattner himself talks about what it means that war is violence and how veterans have suffered. But that you have to take responsibility for how you act afterwards.
7: Yes, yes, you do. Like many folks, I read the piece in the New York Times a few minutes after it dropped, and I will say I really struggled initially with what I was reading. I think for me, I believe in restorative justice. The nature of the work that I do just within the world of anti-racism work allows for restorative justice. And so life is not an either or, it's more of a both and really asking for myself, Do I believe that people even deserve a second chance? First and foremost, these are serious allegations. I don't think there's no excuse for the harm that he caused these women. I think that if I were to say one thing, I would love to hear him speak more about ways in which he can make amends to the women he's harmed. He needs to be held accountable to those women. At the same time, we find ourselves in this very, very awkward situation in the state of Maine and really in the state of the country. 18 months into this second term of Trump, we have watched our country turn upside down in ways that we have never imagined. And so we find ourselves with, in the case of the Maine Senate race, we have a candidate who most certainly inspires people. I know when I went to his public event here on Peaks, I saw young folks of color who had taken the ferry over just to hear him speak. We also, and I'm sorry, I just completely lost my thought there. I think that we have to reckon with the reality of war and violence. I was thinking about this morning, knowing that, you know, this would probably be a part of the conversation. In some ways, I see Plattner as sort of the result of this country, that we send people to war, they come back, and then we don't do a lot for those people. But more than that, when we talk about violence, in this case, there is personal violence, but then we also have state violence. We have someone who went to war suffering from the effects of state violence who has now inflicted violence upon folks personally. And so it really becomes a very messy situation in terms of how do we reckon with that? How do we figure out how to go forward? I think in this moment, what's hardest for people to gather and to understand, and it most certainly is something that I've struggled with given everything that we've seen going on in this country, is the fact that historically we've expected our politicians, we've held them to a certain standard. We've expected certain behavior. And I would say, you know, in the years since Trump, all of that has been turned upside down. I think over on the left, we've held ourselves to a standard that we don't want to be anything like those folks. And so here we have this person who is a messy, walking contradiction. On the one hand, he has values in terms of what he's putting out there that speaks to us, but his personal life is messy. So it's one of those, what do we do? And in this moment, I ask myself, do we discard him? I know your previous guest spoke a lot of to his opponent, Janet Mills, who suspended her campaign and is now, you know, last week reminded us all that she is still on the ballot. And I know as a Mainer of color, I don't see her track record as being quite as rosy as somebody on a national level might. Just a couple of things I wanted to mention. Just recently, she vetoed LD 1911 this year, which was the clean slate law, which really would have given folks with a criminal background in certain cases a second chance. There was also the other veto that she did, LD 307, which would have placed a moratorium on state and local governments issuing permits for data centers. As we know, the conversation of data centers is really big across the country. Those two vetoes alone for many, many Maine voters really were a turnoff. So, again, the national perspective on Janet Mills versus the reality on the ground are two different things. And I think for many people, Maine voters, that's left people really conflicted. I mean, we do have two other candidates, a write-in candidate who, of course, isn't on the ballot, but has been campaigning really hard. And then we have one other gentleman on the ballot, David Costello, who many people just don't know who he is. So Mainers find themselves in a really tough situation in terms of this is a person who is saying the things that we want to hear. And at the same time, we're hearing these allegations in their personal life that are pretty disturbing. I can say that when it came down to my deciding whether or not I wanted to support him, I knew if there were any criminal allegations, that was not something I was going to do. I'm still not comfortable with what I've heard. At the same time, it feels like while we can say, is it an excuse, the PTSD from the war, it is also a reality that many people returning from war do face.
0: Jay Stewart-Boulay, I want to thank you for being with us, longtime anti-racism activist in Maine, executive director of Community Change, Inc. Coming up, we go to Peru, where Keiko Fujimori, the daughter of Peru's former imprisoned dictator, has a slight lead over her progressive challenger, Roberto Sanchez, in Peru's presidential runoff. Stay with us.

you don't buy a shy ass, only if I turn her loose tonight.

0: You know that doggone bite by Rising Stars Fife and Drum Band at the Brooklyn Folk Festival. This is Democracy Now!, democracynow.org. I'm Amy Goodman. Peru's presidential runoff is too close to call. After voters took to the polls Sunday in a heated election between the daughter of a former imprisoned dictator, her name, Keiko Fujimori, or Fujimori, and a leftist lawmaker, Roberto Sanchez, Peruvian election officials warned final results could take up to a month to confirm. The latest ballot count this morning showed Fujimori leading by just about a percentage point ahead of Sanchez, according to Reuters. Sanchez spoke from Lima Sunday.
1: Graham went to Iraq.
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3: In keeping with our democratic commitment, we have fulfilled our responsibility, and I urge all our fellow citizens to vote responsibly to save Peru and strengthen democracy. Let us respect the free vote and have the capacity to honor the agreements and the election results, always calling for democracy, justice, and social peace, and to move Peru forward.
0: Keiko Fujimori is the daughter of Peru's late U.S.-backed ruler, Alberto Fujimori, who was convicted and imprisoned on crimes against humanity committed during his regime from 1990 to 2000. Peru's reeling from a period of political turmoil, with Sunday's runoff marking the ninth time Peruvians take to the polls to elect a new president in just 10 years. The entire Latin American region is experiencing one of its sharpest political shifts to the right in recent years, as President Trump aggressively intervenes, expanding attacks against leftist governments while backing a series of right-wing candidates in recent presidential elections, including in Colombia and Honduras. Meanwhile, Mexican President Claudia Sheinbaum has also accused far-right sectors in the U.S. of coordinating with domestic groups to destabilize the Mexican government. For more, we go to two guests. In Lima, Peru, we're joined by Gustavo Guerra Garcia Picasso, a Peruvian economist and public policy expert who's held various high-level government and academic positions over the past 20 years. Here in New York, we're joined by Greg Grandin, Yale University history professor, Pulitzer Prize-winning author. His latest book, America America, A New History of the New World, now available in paperback. His new piece for the New York Review of Books is headlined The Education of Pope Leo XIV. We welcome you both to Democracy Now! Let's begin with Gustavo Guerra Garcia Picasso. Talk about what has happened and if you've been surprised by how close this runoff is and who Sanchez and Fujimori are.
4: Thank you for the invitation. I'm very glad to be here with your audience. Well, Keiko Fujimori, she's not leading the voting count. The last counting of votes that we have, what we call the quick count of the votes, Roberto Sanchez is leading by 50.3% against 49.7% of Keiko Fujimori. So as this kind of quick counting votes has a very big sample, all indicates that Roberto Sanchez will be the next president of Peru.
0: So talk more about, I mean, a daughter of a father doesn't necessarily represent her father's politics, but in this case, in fact, does Fujimori represent her father?
4: Yes, Fujimori represents her father. And in the last years, democracy has been undermined by constitutional changes led by her that have disrupted the balance of powers and allowed one branch of government to capture several independent branches. Now the president can be removed from office in a month, a week, or even a day, and it's urgent that reforms must be implemented quickly to restore a presidential system with check and balances and to reduce political instability. No? And the responsibility of these new problems is Keiko's constitutions of 2024.
0: And can you talk about Sanchez's position and particularly his support for indigenous people? Sanchez thanking the support of the Quechua, the Aymara, the Amazonian peoples, of farmers, teachers, shopkeepers, transportation workers, and young people.
4: Roberto Sanchez is the leader of the poor in Peru. We have now a result that shows us a divided society, the coastal cities from Lima northward versus the rest of the country, the interior versus Lima, the poor versus the wealthy. Now the government of the Together for Peru party must carefully reconcile the country by closing divides and solving problems. Obviously, Roberto Sanchez is representing, no? The votes of the poor and the votes of the vast social majority of the country.
0: And has President Trump had an effect on the Peruvian elections, Gustavo?
4: Not really. I think the government of the United States is having an effect on some public policies, like the pressure for buying military airplanes, or the pressure for building a military base close to Lima in Callao, in the Callao province. But I think the American administration has been very cautious in not interfering with the electoral process of Peru.
0: That certainly is not true for the rest of Latin America, President Trump's role. But first, Professor Grandin, I wanted to ask you about this piece you wrote in the New York Review of Books, The Education of Pope Leo XIV. As a young missionary in Peru, the Pope witnessed a war on liberation theology and was indelibly stamped by the movement's commitment to the poor. Start in Peru and then go broader to Latin America.
5: Well, regarding Pope Leo's piece, Peru in many ways was the cradle of liberation theology, that current within Catholicism that radicalized the church, that committed the church to the poor and to promote political change, even radical political change, with many nuns and priests and lay people joining insurgencies or joining social movements. And Leo at the time, Father Bob Prevost, from Chicago, from a kind of peace Catholic background, was very much influenced by this tradition. And he allied with Pope Francis, who at the time was the Archbishop of Buenos Aires. And they, in many ways, they worked together to push back against the kind of Vatican attempt to undermine liberation theology. And they pushed back very effectively. They really kind of contained Opus Dei within Peru. I mean, Leo's tenure in Peru over the course of 20 years corresponded to Pope John Paul and Joseph Ratzinger, who became Pope Benedict's campaign to isolate and undermine liberation theology. And then Leo was appointed bishop by Francis, and then he presided over a kind of rollback of the rollback. So in many ways, that's shaping his moral vision, his humanism. It comes in many ways out of Latin America.
0: It's interesting. The world, in some ways, you can watch the tension between Pope Leo and President Trump, as they also take on each other.
5: Yeah.
0: But in Latin America, in these last minutes we have, talk about the rightward shift, Professor Grandin, and talk about President Trump's role from Peru to Honduras, Mexico, and beyond.
5: Yeah. The best way to think about it is compared to the Middle East. In the Middle East, the war in Iran, an unforced era, which has led Trump to a kind of box himself in with no exit strategy, unwilling, unable to restrain Israel as it goes into Lebanon, as it meddles in Syria. It's a disaster and it's a fiasco. Latin America is exactly the opposite. You see a kind of full spectrum press on the whole continent. Like, this is not a country, maybe apart from Uruguay, where the United States isn't actively involved in the internal politics. And you see what's being put into place is the full spectrum of hard power. We have regime change in Venezuela, lawfare. We're seeing the United States allying with militaries, trying to expand as the military footprint of the United States in Peru, in Ecuador, relaunching the war on drugs. What's at stake with the election in Peru, the election coming up in Colombia, is really, if Trump wins those countries and back for the United States, then we're going to see a full-on re-escalation of the war on drugs, Plan Colombia, which was devastating for the countries involved, devastating for Colombia, and that is explicitly the plan. In Mexico, the United States is using a combination of CIA covert ops in the north and lawfare in order to box in Claudia Sheinbaum. In many ways, Claudia Sheinbaum stands as a polar opposite of Bukele in El Salvador. Sheinbaum and Bukele are the two most popular presidents in Latin America, and they represent polar opposite political projects. Right, Bukele is basically this dystopian project of eliminating due process and filling mega prisons and basically serving as a receptacle for the United States' castoffs, and Sheinbaum is trying to resurrect a kind of Mexican humanism, a Latin American humanism, a universalism through economic redistribution. But you know, she's her room for maneuver is tight. Cuba is really just the tip of the iceberg. It really is a kind of unprecedented.
0: We have 20 seconds.
5: Okay, it really is an unprecedented program of regression that we're watching in Latin America, and quite. In many ways, we must admit, effective and successful.
0: Greg Grandin, Yale University history professor, Pulitzer Prize-winning author. His latest book out in paperback, America America, A New History of the New World. And Gustavo Guerra Garcia Picasso, Peruvian economist and public policy expert, speaking to us from Peru. That does it for our show. I'll be in Sheffield and England Friday night for the screening of the film about Democracy Now!, Steal the Story, Please. And next week in Belfast on Tuesday night for Ireland Docs. That does it for our show. 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I'm Amy Goodman.
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7: 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Hello, beautiful listener. This is Far and Wide, Near and Deep, and this is Narini O'Shaughnessy, and I actually have not taped in a very long time, but I hope you've been enjoying the shows that have been recorded in the past because the music is exquisite. Today, I'm doing something I've only done twice in the few years I've done this show, which is to bring a guest on. And the guest, I'll just say, he has brought music that he enjoys. So we'll be listening to two or three of his pieces that he loves. But I'm not going to tell you the guest yet. I'm going to tell you the history of bringing guests on. So I brought on quite a while ago, Ann and Jim Clune, who were talking about being he being a conscientious objector, and the both of them being very political activists. They were part of the Dorothy Day movement, having a home for people to come to when they needed a home, bringing families in. Very political, very social activists. And they made a difference in the world. They make a difference in the world. And then I brought on Christina Fuller, who some of you know. And she, at a very young age, I don't even know how old she is, but very young, she was inspired to start the project of recycling at Binghamton University. And in the past, I think she's been doing 7 years. It started out with 5 people, 1 little apartment. And they started recycling, I wish I remembered details, maybe a ton or more of stuff, furniture, all kinds of food, all clothing, art supplies, all kinds of things that Binghamton University students left there in May. So that project's been going on, I believe, for 7 years. It started with 1 apartment, 5 people, I think 1 car, and now it's full-blown, incredible. They save tons and tons of all these kinds of goods that get distributed to all kinds of groups in our beautiful neighborhood that need food, clothing, furniture, amazing things, all for free. It's all giveaways. Today, for the third time, we have another person here who makes a difference in our community and in the world. And if you're local, you know this name. You might not know the family, or this person, the Bandera family. And Bill Bandera today is with us. And he and his family for two generations now have organized food meals over the holidays, meals for people to be both delivered and in community spaces, which Bill is going to talk about. So I met Bill. I'm just going to say I met him because I've been volunteering, I think, for 3 years. The first year, Christmas time, I was cooking stuffing with the guys in the kitchen, which was a lot of fun. And the next year, I served people over at Post 80 on Main Street at the American Legion building. Yep. And that was 2 years ago, I believe. And then this year, I served again, which is the vibration there is so good. And Bill was there. So I said, Bill, I got to interview you. And he said yes. So here is Bill.
8: I sure did.
7: Yes. Yeah. So I don't know much about any of this, but so Bill's going to talk about his involvement, his family involvement, and whatever, wherever we go to. So, Bill, thank you so much for being here.
8: Yeah, no, I appreciate the invite. It's very kind.
7: Oh, well, you're very kind. You're the master of kindness and generosity.
8: Yeah,
7: you are the master of kindness and generosity and good vibrations. And
8: well, I'll give credit to my parents. My parents are the ones with a group of people from the Legion back in 1989. They were the ones who actually started this dinner. And that first year, we served 69 meals. And it was in the middle of that dinner that I remember my mom saying to my dad, you know, this is awesome. We're going to do this again next year. Like, it just took off.
7: So 1989, 69 meals at the American Legion,
8: yep.
7: Post 80.
8: Same Legion, Post 80, 76 Main Street. We're still there every year.
7: So, wow. And that's
8: 36 years.
7: Wow. So how your father was in the Legion, or what was the story?
8: Yeah, my dad was, he was involved in the Legion. He served in the Army in different capacities. He served at the Legion for a long time. My mom was in the auxiliary.
7: Mm-hmm.
8: And
7: was your dad in World War II?
8: Korean War.
7: Okay. Mm-hmm.
8: Yeah. Actually stationed in Germany.
7: Mm-hmm.
8: He was a radio technician.
7: Wow. Uh-huh.
8: And so my mom did a lot of work with the senior centers and senior citizens, really, and all over Johnson City, Endicott, and Binghamton. And she taught ceramics, and she taught sewing, and she did some baking classes and stuff like that throughout the years.
7: Through the senior citizen centers?
8: Yep.
7: Oh, that's so cool.
8: Yep.
7: Wow.
8: A lot of those centers, there's only one that I know of that's still open, actually. But
7: really?
8: Yeah.
7: Wow. So which one is that?
8: Well, First Ward on Clinton Street.
7: Yeah.
8: I think it's called First Ward.
7: It is. So she was there as well.
8: Oh, yeah.
7: So what were your parents' names?
8: Bill and Carolyn.
7: Okay. So she taught there and other places that have now closed, senior center?
8: Yeah, there was one in Johnson City. I'm not going to think of the names. And then there was another one. Actually, that one still might be there, too, is down in Binghamton. Well, I think they closed and it got sold. Near the, about a block away from the stadium. There used to be one. It was on a one-way street.
7: Yeah, Pine Street, I bet.
8: Yeah.
7: Okay.
8: I can't remember the name of that place.
7: I didn't know that was a senior citizen center. Okay, and Johnson City has a beautiful senior citizen center now.
8: Yes.
7: I don't know if it's the same location, but
8: yeah,
7: beautiful.
8: Different location.
7: Oh, okay, okay.
8: So.
7: Wow.
8: So the point there is that they were always community-minded.
7: Yeah. What did your father do for a living?
8: He worked for IBM.
7: Okay.
8: Mm-hmm. And he got an early retirement deal from them, which was really nice. And, I mean, if you go all the way back, we didn't move into Vestal till my senior year in high school. Mm-hmm. So that's when they got involved, and that was in 82.
7: What high school did you go to?
8: I went to Vestal.
7: Okay. Mm-hmm.
8: So I had 1 year there, and, you know, the first part of that year I wasn't very happy having to move and leave
7: sure.
8: all my friends, but... My dad worked for IBM, so I had moved many times before that.
7: So where were you basically? Like, where'd you go to? Were you
8: I grew up. I was born in Rochester, but then we moved to Syracuse. I grew up in Marcellus, which is a suburb of Syracuse.
7: Yeah.
8: But in third and fourth grade, we moved on temporary assignment. We moved to Boulder, Colorado.
7: Mm-hmm.
8: I remember a lot. Out there, even though I was young, because my parents took me everywhere, and it was my brother. To my brother, he's passed away now, but we were all together back then. And then we came back to the same house that I grew up in, and until eighth grade. The middle of eighth grade, we moved to Arlington or to Poughkeepsie, and I went to Arlington High School,
7: mm-hmm.
8: and that was a big transition because we went from a little country. Marcellus
7: mm-hmm.
8: farm town to
7: wow.
8: Poughkeepsie, which was might as well have been a big city to me.
7: Yeah.
8: And a whole different world in school. So that was some transition there. And just when I was getting my footing in 11th grade,
7: wow.
8: my dad said, he actually asked me if it was okay. Not that he was not going to do it, but...
7: Yeah.
8: We had a family meeting, and we're like, okay. So then we moved to Vestal my senior year.
7: So you moved a lot before your senior
8: yeah.
7: year.
8: Yeah.
7: And so I imagine it must have been challenging making friends.
8: Yeah, but I think, you know, there's always positives and negatives, right? I think it was a blessing in disguise that I got to move that many times. I still have friends from every one of those locations.
7: Wow, okay. Yeah.
8: And I'm just that type of person. I adore having longtime friends, and I work hard at making sure that we remain that way through the years. And so it was a blessing in that way. And, you know, you have to learn to adapt and change and grow.
7: Yeah.
8: And so
7: it's interesting because you've created this Bandera family community, right?
8: Sure.
7: Whereas you're growing up, it would be challenging to create or merge into a community, I would think. So that's really interesting.
8: Yeah. I think, I was just talking about this with some friends that, especially as a senior, what I found interesting was I had really close friends in the sports world and... I had really close friends in the band
7: mm-hmm.
8: world, and I actually had some friends who were skipped class and liked to smoke weed,
7: mm-hmm.
8: right? In three groups of people that did not play with each other.
7: Yes.
8: They were separate.
7: Yeah, uh-huh.
8: And I was able to go in and out of each one of those groups with no problem. I was accepted in all the groups.
7: Yeah.
8: And... tried to facilitate, you know, merging, which was difficult in high school. But, you know, it's like we can all get along kind
7: right.
8: of
7: wow.
8: thinking.
7: Wow, interesting, because those are interesting groups to merge, right?
8: Oh, yeah. It's totally different worlds.
7: Yeah. yeah
8: very, totally different yeah. thinking.
7: Yeah.
8: And, you know, I never played in band. I was on the swim team.
7: Mm-hmm.
8: I played basketball
7: mm-hmm.
8: and... you know, I didn't smoke anything illegal at the time, so.
7: You weren't even active in those groups, but
8: not really.
7: But friends, yeah, interesting.
8: And actually, one of my closest friends was from band, and we're still friends. Now I haven't seen him in a long time, but we chat on Facebook and stuff. Yeah. Mm-hmm. And so it's interesting. That's just been my philosophy. I used to see people, even as a senior in high school, I saw people who were friends through, you know, for years through middle school and all this, and they would have an argument, and that was the end of their friendship. Wow. And I was like, that made no sense to me. Mm-hmm. It's like even my best friends now, none of us are perfect. We all have our issues, but in our world, we accept each other for who we are, and we learn to love each other despite our, you know, our weaknesses. And I really appreciate that because I've got some really good friends.
7: So I got to ask you, in this political climate where everybody is so polemically, you know, separated, does that also work with people with very strong political differences for you?
8: I would say that I know my beliefs and my positions and where I stand. I'm a Christian. I'm a firm believer. Like, I'll talk about Jesus before I'll talk about politics.
7: Mm-hmm.
8: I won't shy away from politics, but, you know, I don't know. It's like I'm willing to – it's like I don't have to be right. My opinion is just my opinion.
7: Mm-hmm.
8: And I respect other people's opinions. And I think I can disagree and still respect them as a person. And I use the phrase, I don't think I might be old enough. I'm 60 now. I don't feel old enough to say old school. But I really believe that's what my parents were. They were old school,
7: mm-hmm.
8: you know. And you just treat people with respect. Not everybody's going to agree on things.
7: Mm-hmm.
8: And sometimes I wish it was that simple in real life.
7: Mm-hmm.
8: And in times in real life, it is that simple. And in times, it's not that simple.
7: Mm-hmm.
8: But I think it's a good approach, mm-hmm. you know. And the other philosophy I have, which is very simple, is I constantly look at the glass as half full, not half empty. And I can pick out people who have that same... They might not say it that way, but they have that same attitude.
7: Mm-hmm.
8: It's half full or it's half empty.
7: Is that something that's pervasive in your whole family, would you say?
8: I have 5 children, so I don't know how many people know that, but
7: mm-hmm.
8: That's kind of instilled in them.
7: Mm-hmm.
8: And some of them fight it. I think,
7: mm-hmm, mm-hmm.
8: you know, that's my perspective. They don't appreciate that perspective, and they fight against it, but it's been ingrained and instilled
7: because mm-hmm.
8: both their mom and myself were, you know, obviously not perfect parents, but decent parents.
7: Yeah.
8: And I give all the credit, you know, honestly, to my ex-wife. She was a great mom. She mm-hmm. is a great mom.
7: And, wow, that's so wonderful you're saying that.
8: Well, it's true, and it really is. And so I can't thank her enough for how she helped develop our children. And, you know, so we still have differences.
7: I'm so impressed. It's so nice to hear somebody saying something wonderful about their ex. This is really beautiful.
8: Yeah.
7: Wow, it's beautiful.
8: Yeah, thank
7: but
8: you.
7: Also, in terms of the half fullness, would you say, you know, your parents and your siblings also have that point of view? I'm just wondering if it's a family thing,
8: well,
7: or it's individual,
8: yeah,
7: or
8: you know,
7: a mixture.
8: I'd say my parents were probably that way. They were, I don't know how to describe that. You know, they were.

0: mom was very, she's like, you know, we people need to see the best bandera, not the problem banderas.
1: Mm-hmm.
0: And so maybe to a fault.
1: That might be very true of that time, too, particularly. Not that it doesn't exist today.
0: And people, to me, you know, people are blown away when I'll sit down and talk because I'm an open book.
1: Mm-hmm.
0: I will talk about anything. And almost, you know, almost to a fault as well. It's like you don't have to be – I'm probably more confident about myself and about the nonprofit and what we've accomplished than I will say in public.
1: Mm-hmm.
0: But I'm also genuinely – and I don't know if you can be this and say that you are, but I feel genuinely humble about – what's been accomplished, because I still give my parents the credit for that. It's not about me. It's about what they started, and I was able to catch a vision, catch on to what they did, and, you know, I guess make it my own a little bit, but extend it.
1: Sure, and you know what? I'm just realizing that this show is not just in the Binghamton area. Like, there might be people listening all over the place.
0: Sure.
1: Last I knew, New Mexico, Connecticut, Maine. I forget where else. But so we should actually say exactly what, you know, so let's leave the family for a moment, what you've all done. I'm realizing, oh, my God, people don't know this unless you're a Binghamtonian in the know, which is most people around the Bandera family, I'm going to say celebration. But why don't you say what's going on so everybody knows? Sorry, folks, if you're listening and you have no idea who
0: fine.
1: The Bandera family is and what they created and Bill continues to create. Wow.
0: Yeah, well, they went, you know, again, back in 1989, they wanted to give back to the community. It, which was part of, like we've discussed, something they already did. But they're like, what can we do that's unique and different? And they partnered up with the people from the American Legion, and they said, let's do a free Christmas dinner. Let's do a dinner for the community. And then it turned into, well, let's just do it for free. Let's serve the community. And, of course, the part of the focus was those who are in need, those who might not have, you know, maybe they're lower on the income scale. But what was the best part about the dinner to me from the get-go is that my parents didn't put any parameters on it. It was literally open to the community. Anybody who wanted a free meal, didn't matter who you were, at noon on Christmas Day, this is what we're doing to help facilitate unity about the community on a day where a lot of people are alone and have nothing, and their family and whatever their circumstance might be. And it's interesting that that's the concept behind it, and it's just one day. We're impacting the community on one day. It's a special day because it's a holiday, and it's all this stuff about Christmas. But we made it, and we grew up that way, making it about other people. It wasn't about us. And so that was just an extension for them. So this free dinner, and then they continued it. So
1: how old were you when they started this?
0: So I was, I'll have to count now, so... Twenty-four.
1: Okay, and how many siblings were involved in this?
0: Well, so my brother was born with spina bifida back in 1960, and he, due to multiple health reasons, he lived in the house until he was 18. He tried to go to college for a semester, and then physically and health-wise, wasn't able to really do that. And his health, unfortunately, deteriorated from that point on. He lived to be 42, but...

0: most of his years he was in a nursing home or a hospital. If he ever got an apartment, which was occasionally, he would lose it because he would end up back in the hospital. Yeah. So he was never directly involved with the dinner. There's a couple of times I was able to, it's a long story, but I was able to get him to, you know, come to the dinner. And then he passed away when he was 42, which was back in 2002. So, you know, so.
1: So it's just the two of you? They were just you two, you and your brother?
0: Yes.
1: Oh, okay. So then you were the child who was really involved with this, or the 20-something-year-old who was involved with this.
0: And there was, honestly, I've, you know, many people have heard me tell the story, know that for 20 years I helped cook. You know, I was there cooking the food and helping do all that. And
1: wow. So it's just really the three of you that started it.
0: Well, it was honestly, the first year was it was a total Legion concept with a lot of people at the Legion. And what happened was, you know, my parent, my mom was like, well, let's do it. You know, they were the ones that, I guess, sort of wanted to continue. It's like, well, let's do it again. Let's do it again. Let's do it again. You know, and two or three years later, it was, it became their baby. And the Legion still hosts it, and the Legion still, to this day, the Legion is still a big part of helping me to accomplish our goals.
1: Yeah.
0: And, you know, and get the dinner, make it a reality every year. So I can't thank the Legion enough. I can have a list a mile long of people I can thank for making this, you know, a reality all these years. But my parents really dug in and made it happen. I was a part of it for 20 years. Mm-hmm. Not one time did I ever think I was going to take it over. Not even once. Literally. So
1: we're going to stop here for a song.
0: Yeah.
1: Okay, so and Bill chose this, but we shall put it on and come right back.

0: Welcome back to Far and Wide, Near and Deep, and we are talking, well, actually, Bill has chosen Mercy Me as the group singing Flawless. So we're talking to Bill Bandera of the Bandera family, who from 1989 have been creating a holiday or Christmas meal on Christmas Day for, Bill's going to tell us how many people, but it started with 69 meals 36 years ago in 1989 between the American Legion and the Bandera family. Bill was your father's name?
1: Yes.
0: And Caroline?
1: Carolyn.
0: Carolyn. And young Bill at the time.
1: Who Bill was, Jr.
0: Yeah, Bill Jr., who was, did you, 20 what when you started?
1: I was 24.
0: So 24. So that's when it started at the American Legion. And before Bill comes into his big list of who he thanks, so can you tell us a little bit about the progression of how it developed into this huge Binghamton? Binghamton has about 43,000 people in it, more or less. And the Tri-Cities area, you know, add a number of thousand. But 43,000 people in our little city here, and this has grown enormously. So, Bill, why don't you talk a little bit about the highlights of it growing and what it's grown to?
1: Well, so like I said, they decided to keep going every Christmas. And one of the things I remember is that my parents, they didn't pay for everything those first 10 years, let's say, but they definitely invested not just their time but a lot of money to make this happen. And it's interesting, it used to be they would just take any kind of canned food. Like if they had a vegetable, they didn't care what vegetable. It was just, we need vegetables, you know, we need this, we need that. And we would get hundreds and hundreds of these little cans of vegetables and sauce and beans and all these things, and my mom would just make it happen.
0: Wow. Right? So she was the cook, kind of, sort of.
1: Well, my mom and my dad. And the thing was, so they came up with this menu that included turkey and ham, and we've always served two entrees, mm-hmm. which that's one thing that I think is relatively unique about it, is that it's not just turkey, it's not just ham, it's mm-hmm. both. And so the meal itself includes mashed potatoes and gravy, yams, corn. Now we basically stick with corn. We've tried every vegetable under the sun, mm-hmm. and mm-hmm. Stuffing. And yams, mm-hmm. and everything until COVID, everything was homemade. Every item was homemade, mm-hmm. And now because of COVID and simplicity, we've changed a couple things. I'm a stickler for doing the things the way my mom did it, and keeping her recipes, mm-hmm. and not changing anything. And if you saw our board meetings now that we became a nonprofit, right? And so uh-huh. we have board meetings, and I'm the last person to want to change anything because I just like the original. Mm-hmm. But the size of the dinner now and the capacity in which we are growing and expanding, you know, some modifications have come in. But in 2009, it was 20 years, and unfortunately, we found out that Thanksgiving that my dad had a whole bunch of health issues, including cancer that was spreading and some other things. And so his, you know, barring a miracle, his life prediction was very short at that time. As a matter of fact, we didn't really know that he would make it to Christmas, mm-hmm. But he did. And so that was very nostalgic. Mm-hmm. And it was an honor to be a part of that 20th year. And, man, I was just so thankful for 20 years. And in that 20 years, we went from 69 meals. 10 years later, we were serving about 1,200 meals.
0: Whoa! So, folks,
1: All in the same location and delivering. Which I might go back and tell you that quick story too, but and delivering meals into the community. So about 1,200, 10 years in.
0: So this is, folks, this is why one family, two people, a mother and a father, and American Legion folks.
1: Yes.
0: And then their son, Bill. Two human beings started this tradition now that is feeding, and that was in 2009, 1,200 meals. We didn't even say what the present thing is now.
1: In 1999, it was 1,200 meals. 10 years later, so 89
0: okay.
1: to 99.
0: Okay.
1: Yeah.
0: So, folks, so those of us who don't, not well, I'm not including myself, those of you who don't believe one person makes a difference. You got to rethink this, you know, when you
1: sure.
0: think about
1: yeah.
0: the Bandera family and other people. We all know people who really make a difference, and this is a family.
1: Yeah.
0: So 10 years later, 1,200 meals.
1: Yep.
0: Uh-huh.
1: And we were doing delivery. So I'll go back real quick and say that first year, we had a guy had called into the Legion. And I don't remember the street. I remember everything about that delivery. Because it was a delivery.
0: Mm-hmm.
1: He called into the Legion and said, "Hey, I'm bedridden. I'm ill. I'm unable to go get a meal, but I need a meal.
0: Mm-hmm.
1: Is there any way that you guys can deliver?" And as soon as my mom got wind of that, it's so funny to me. She, I remember her calling me, "Billy, I need you to do me this favor." And we made a plate on an actual, we didn't have delivery boxes, we had nothing. We actually just put it on a plate, wrapped it in saran wrap, and had me drive it over to this address.
0: Wow.
1: And that is a whole story in itself.
0: Mm.
1: But that was literally the first delivery.
0: So that one man made a difference, too, by calling and
1: he
0: asking
1: sure did.
0: For help. Asking
1: yep.
0: for assistance.
1: Because I
0: he
1: got back from that delivery,
0: yeah.
1: and my mom looked at me and she goes, "Wow, I never thought of that. What a great idea." And I'm like, what do you mean, great idea? She goes, next year we should do deliveries. Like, we'll take orders and we'll
0: wow.
1: deliver into the... I don't
0: oh
1: know what
0: God.
1: Why it clicked. I mean, I know why it clicked because we did a delivery, but...
0: Yeah.
1: Immediately she was like, what a great idea. So...
0: Your
1: From
0: mother
1: the second
0: should,
1: year
0: what
1: on,
0: a mover and shaker. What
1: yeah,
0: a mover
1: it
0: and
1: was
0: shaker.
1: Like,
0: wow.
1: that was it. We're not just having a meal, but now we're delivering into the community.
0: And what year was that about?
1: That was the first year, 1989.
0: Oh, that was the first year. Oh.
1: Yeah, so starting in 1990, we were doing deliveries.
0: Oh, my gosh.
1: And the deliveries used to be, they used to just call the Legion directly.
0: Yeah.
1: And, boy, was it crazy, because... All day long for, 3 weeks into Christmas, phone never stopped ringing.
0: In 1990?
1: Yep.
0: Wow. Do you remember numbers at all for 1990?
1: Not really.
0: Okay.
1: I might have some pictures and
0: wow.
1: some numbers. Like, I've saved, it's hard to describe it, but so my mom would have a list
0: mm-hmm.
1: That she would make throughout, in the fall, she's like, "Okay, here we're going to start this list. This is all the things we need for this dinner."
0: Wow.
1: So I have pictures of some of those lists.
0: Mm-hmm.
1: And I have, I set up, or in the past I've set up these boards that have all these pictures
0: yeah.
1: throughout the years. And some of those pictures
0: wow.
1: include those first couple menus.
0: Yeah.
1: Which weren't menus, they were grocery lists of the things we
0: yeah.
1: needed.
0: Yeah, yeah.
1: Right, and so
0: wow.
1: it just, by hit or miss, they made it work.
0: Yeah.
1: And
0: At some point, this has to go into either, like, the Brooklyn Historic, the Binghamton Historical Society, or someplace. It has to be
1: it's
0: out there when you're ready to share that.
1: I've thought often recently mm-hmm. of writing a book,
0: mm-hmm.
1: But I don't know if I have the patience or the time, but
0: mm-hmm.
1: it'd be a cool story.
0: That'd be great.
1: It'd be
0: and
1: fun
0: you can
1: to,
0: get help with that, too. So that,
1: you know, so
0: that
1: that's something I'd like. And again, if nothing else, in honor of my parents. And I know it's, I'm not saying that I don't do anything, but if it weren't for them, I certainly wouldn't be doing what I'm doing now.
0: Mm-hmm.
1: And so I had this opportunity. Well, the opportunity came when, 20 years later.
0: Yeah.
1: Well, let me give you the numbers. 20 years later, we were doing over 2,000 meals. So in 1999, it was about 1,200 meals. In 2009, it was about 2,200 meals, or just over 2,000 meals. So,
0: mm-hmm.
1: and again, that's all, for those 20 years, every meal was prepared in and served at the Legion only. That one building,
0: yes.
1: That one kitchen.
0: Yeah.
1: And if you ever saw the kitchen there, you would be, it's a miracle. It's a miracle that you could, that they did it. I'm like, how did we ever do this?
0: I never thought about that really, but it's true.
1: 2,000 meals.
0: True. Yeah.
1: And
0: wow.
1: Man, there's so many stories, but it's just craziness. So when we found out about my dad, I was, you know, obviously sad, and we're like, at least he made it. And I was, right after that dinner, it came out in the news that my dad was ill.
0: Mm.
1: And they came to our house. Like, every TV station was at our house that year,
0: mm.
1: knocking on our door. And their first question was, what's the future of the dinner?
0: Mm.
1: Like,
0: mm-hmm.
1: what's going to happen now if your dad passes away?
0: Wow. Mm-hmm.
1: And I knew at that point, I knew my answer. That day at that point, my answer was, it's over.
0: Mm.
1: It's like, God bless my parents, 20 years. Like, what a, if you had to end it on a sad note, what a perfect, poignant ending. I was like, 20 years.
0: Mm-hmm.
1: God bless my parents.
0: Wow.
1: And
0: wow,
1: so
0: wow.
1: I.
0: And you were 40 something at the time, right?
1: Yeah, I okay. really believed. I was 44, right? So
0: okay.
1: I believed that was mm-hmm. that was it. I'm like, we're done.
0: Yeah.
1: And I was already thinking about, you know, what warm state was I going to be having Christmas in the next year. And
0: mm-hmm.
1: so, and but what happened was, you know, my dad passed away, and actually, is what is today, right? It's February. It was funny that it was February 3rd.
0: Wow.
1: So it's been 16
0: Aww.
1: Years.
0: And
1: since
0: today's
1: my dad
0: the anniversary, and we're honoring your father.
1: Yeah, it's,
0: that's
1: I
0: wonderful.
1: Just realized that.
0: Wow.
1: I thought yesterday was the 3rd, but I was mistaken. So I just felt it, you know, how could you, I don't even think I thought of it this way, but how could you improve it? How could you make, you know, how do you keep going with something that they, that was their thing, and you know, and I really didn't have a vision.
0: And I need to, I want to interject that that year your father had cancer and was actually dying, and
1: correct.
0: You were able to do this.
1: Yes.
0: In spite of that, that's
1: yeah,
0: amazing.
1: He was definitely had some fatigue issues, if
0: wow,
1: nothing else,
0: wow. mm-hmm.
1: but was able to do it. Mm. So then he passed away, and what happened was, we started getting invites from all the American Legions in town and around New York State. We even got an invite from a, and I don't remember the place or the name, but it was in Canada. So
0: what? So people found out about it?
1: Yeah.
0: Wow.
1: I mean, it was
0: far and wide. Yeah.
1: It was much bigger news than I had could comprehend.
0: Mm-hmm.
1: The funeral, and it's like the whole city showed up.
0: Mm-hmm.
1: There was I remember driving to the cemetery, and we had to go down Main Street and go up and over the bridge there to Route 7.
0: Mm-hmm.
1: And I remember going over the bridge and looking back down Main Street, and the line of cars was.
0: Mm.
1: You couldn't see the end of
0: wow.
1: them, blocks long,
0: wow. mm.
1: and it was a fascinating experience. You know,
0: do you attribute this to your father and mother being creating this?
1: Oh yeah, I
0: yeah.
1: think
0: yeah.
1: it
0: wow.
1: was an honor to what they did for the community for
0: yeah.
1: 20 years, and and my dad, you know, and my dad had a. It was probably one of the reasons I maintained my friendships and admire them so much is my dad had was the same way. He was very loyal and worked things out when they had disagreements with friends that he'd been friends with a long time. It was like you don't end friendships because you have a disagreement.
0: You know, that's amazing. Plus, you know, not everybody has that gift and skill. But also, you said, mentioned earlier having family meetings. That's also amazing. Like, I don't know how many people do that. And what a wonderful idea. Yeah.
1: Yeah. So that was, you know, what happened was we got all those invites, and I ended up escorting my mom to all these places, lunches, breakfasts, dinners. And at every one of those meetings, they would honor my parents. They would give my mom a certificate or a plaque or just a handshake. But during a meal, they'd give a speech, and they would just give her kudos and thanks, you know, for what you've done for the community. Man, it was... It changed. That's where I started to, like, think, what? Wonder if this is really over. Like, I had a question mark in my mind. I'm like, how do we, you know? And so it was during that summer and that process and bringing her all over the place. And I remember this one time, so... I'm a Christian. I'm a pastor. I just
0: are
1: got,
0: you?
1: Yeah.
0: Hmm.
1: Just got ordained last spring.
0: Congratulations.
1: Thank you. Hmm. And I say that to say that I, you know, I believe God. You know, I believe in God. I believe He speaks to us. I don't think we always audibly hear. It's not like, but I do believe you can, and I think it's pretty rare. But one of the few times I really believe I heard the Lord speaking to me was about this dinner. And I wasn't asking, I wasn't praying, I was just going about my business. And I remember thinking about it, and all of a sudden I heard these words: "It's not over, it's a new beginning."
0: Wow, Bill.
1: I mean, I heard it like it wasn't audible. And I don't tell this story a lot, but I believe it to be true that I had this prompting through the Holy Spirit to that, hey, I know you're struggling with this, but it's not over. It's a new beginning. And I knew it was special because the second I heard that, I know I literally had no desire to quit and stop the dinner. It just instantly changed and was like, okay. Well, and then my first question was, well, how do we do this? My second question was, how do we make it bigger? How do we expand it? How, if we're going to, you know, go big or go home kind of idea. It's like we've been impacting the community for 20 years. How do we reach more people? I mean, literally that same day I was like, how do we... How? And so that was the beginning of taking steps to become a nonprofit.
0: When was that approximately?
1: We became a nonprofit in 2014. The question was in 2010. I was like, how do we do this? And I know it was a God thing because those first 2 years that I took over, in my opinion, although it was completed and people were fed... And there was nobody got sick, and everybody was happy. I think the volunteers almost quit for life because I for 20 years I worked in the kitchen and I cooked. I literally had no idea what the amount of work my parents put in, and the quality of the. Instruction and overseeing this thing and, you know, responsibility of the volunteers and just every facet of this dinner. The only facet I knew was cooking and having a beer on Christmas morning because that was our celebration, right? It was like, this is our Christmas. Let's have a beer. And I would just keep cooking.
0: Wow.
1: And I'm like... It was totally different. And so this is where I began to, I mean, I learned so many things, but one of the things, I had a supremely deep appreciation for was the volunteers. And Because without them, I mean, I could want to make dinners all over the United States. But so what if I don't have people mm-hmm. and volunteers who are willing to take their time for free and give up mm-hmm. their time to help me, you know, project and make this vision a reality. Mm-hmm. And when in my opinion, it was a total disaster those first 2 years.
0: And you were on your own. Like, was your mother alive at that
1: point? So my mom was alive. Yeah. Now, it gets, there's so many parts of the story, but she actually got ill in 2010 in October.
0: Mm-hmm. Wow.
1: Totally unexpected. And she, mm-hmm. it turns out she had this disease called Wegener's disease. But it took them almost until December and almost actually dying before they figured out the diagnosis. And it's very complicated, but it pretends to be other diseases.
0: Mm-hmm.
1: And so they're always looking at the symptom, and then they realize, oh, it's not this, it's mm-hmm. not this, it's not this.
0: Mm-hmm.
1: Until you go through all that stuff, all of a sudden they're like, wait a second, I think it might be this. Mm-hmm. And it's about that moment they had that insight, my mom's everything internally started shutting down on her, and they put her on life support. Totally unexpected.
0: Mm-hmm.
1: And that'd been after she'd been in the hospital for almost 5 weeks. And they didn't really think she was going to make it.
0: Mm-hmm.
1: So now I was like, you know, this is not good timing. Why are you doing this to me?
0: And now you're alone as she is ill now.
1: Yeah.
0: Oh, my gosh.
1: It was some craziness. So.
0: Wow.
1: She survived that. And it's so, you know, amazingly. And so the thing was, she had to come home, and she needed to have some caretaking. And so I ended up staying with her and taking care of her for the next 2 years till she passed away.
0: Wow.
1: But she was at home those first two Christmases.
0: Yeah.
1: Trying to basically just keep my sanity. You know, I would go home after, like, the first day of prep.
0: Mm-hmm.
1: And it's a two-week experience prepping all this food and getting it ready for Christmas Day. And I would literally go home, fall on my knees, my head in her lap, weeping.
0: Because
1: I felt like I had no idea what I was doing or how it was going to get done. And she just was like, you know, she'd give me scratchies and rub my head. And she's like, you're going to be fine.
0: You know, like, now, were you married at this point?
1: So...
0: so many stories here. This could take a few sessions.
1: Let's see. Well, at that point, not at that point. No, I was divorced.
0: Okay, so you had been married in this whole process. Okay.
1: Yeah, that's the other fascinating part. Like, kudos again to my former wife, right?
0: Mm-hmm.
1: Honestly, and my kids. My kids for years never missed the dinner. That's all they ever knew from the day they were born.
0: Wow.
1: Was this Christmas dinner.
0: Mm-hmm.
1: Until they were in their 20s and had their, you know, own adult lives, and they're mm-hmm. not in town and all this stuff. But for all those years, my wife, my ex-wife, she helped oversee the deliveries. She was there every Christmas, every year. Until a couple years ago, she got remarried, and
0: a couple of years ago.
1: Yeah, she was single all that whole time, and she moved to Oneonta. You know, it was fascinating. And her and the kids, they love my parents. I think it was one of her ways to honor my parents, really.
0: Mm-hmm.
1: And my kids, for a while, didn't have a choice. It's like, this is what we do. And for a long time, they chose to do it.
0: And how many kids do you have?
1: So I have five.
0: Okay. Mm-hmm.
1: And from 30, they're almost 30 to almost 20 in between.
0: Okay.
1: My son and four daughters.
0: Okay. Mm-hmm.
1: And they're pretty cool. So
0: yeah.
1: It's just, you know, there's so many facets to this. But the fact that Loretta was able to just come every Christmas and love doing it and helped. She helped do the deliveries. She helped with a couple other people that do deliveries now. And never missed a beat. And, you know, when her first year she wasn't there, I was like, I don't know if we can do it without you. But you adapt. You know, you learn.
0: Yeah,
1: People, we're all aging out. Some of my best volunteers are in their 70s and pushing 80.
0: Wow.
1: And these are people who are leadership positions.
0: Yeah.
1: And, you know, I'm moving into a place, even I'm getting older, you know, and I'm like, you know, I have a goal.
0: Mm-hmm.
1: I don't think I've ever said this. Well, I've certainly never said this on radio, but because it could change tomorrow.
0: Mm-hmm.
1: but my goal is 50 years.
0: Wow.
1: We're at 36.
0: Whoa. That's a long time.
1: It's
0: so you're gonna be an old. You're gonna be a young old. You're gonna be
1: 74-ish. 74.
0: Wow. Well, now you know, 74. That's cool. You
1: there's
0: know,
1: volunteers
0: but, wow.
1: now that are 74 and they're still volunteering.
0: Yeah.
1: And that's a you know. So I'm not saying that can't change or won't change or you know. I've had health issues in the last 2 years that I didn't expect.
0: Yeah.
1: And I have overcome them fairly well. So.
0: Yeah, that's awesome. You're so generous and you're generous. You know, you want to do this another 14 after it's like 3 years. No, 14 years.
1: Well, it's you know every other day it's like I'm done, and then the next day I'm like, no, 14. I can do 14.
0: Bill, we're running out of time, so I think you're going to have to come back if you're willing to. Okay, because
1: sure.
0: I was curious about the nitty gritty. So we won't have any time for the nitty-gritty, and I'm sure listeners, it would behoove them how one family and now one person with a lot of help creating this, maintaining and creating this. But I want to just, so in closing, so we'll do another time because the nitty-gritty got to be fascinating, like putting all this together and the amount of things involved. But I'm just going to ask you a couple questions like now how many people are served meals.
1: So currently, this last Christmas, we served over 5,700 meals.
0: Whoa, 5,700 meals.
1: And that was in six locations.
0: Wow.
1: So we're in Binghamton, Endicott, Norwich, Oxford, Sydney, and Walton.
0: So for people who are out of this area, Endicott's 10 miles away maybe. What's the furthest?
1: Norwich is 45.
0: Wow.
1: To the northwest, or to the northeast, really. But and then Oxford is about 8 miles south of Norwich, and Sydney is about 20 miles east of Norwich.
0: Oh my God! So we're talking 60 miles away.
1: Yeah, and then Walton is like 50 miles from Binghamton, going northeast, and 50 miles from Norwich going straight east. So it's, I don't know how to go beyond that
0: because
1: in my mind, I'm like, how do we, what do we?
0: Yes.
1: Like, it's just question marks everywhere.
0: So one more question. At this point, how many volunteers would you say each year? There's so many moving parts to this, but these are the only things you're going to find out, folks, at the end of this session.
1: Well, I have a list in so Binghamton. I have two lists of volunteers, Binghamton and Norwich. I have volunteers in every location, but we have them sign up through the Norwich site typically, just for my mental sake.
0: Yes.
1: But on the Binghamton list, it's over 400.
0: Wow.
1: It's about 413.
0: Yeah.
1: And on the Norwich list, it's actually about 275.
0: Wow. Yeah.
1: We don't have all the, you know, on an average Christmas or on a Christmas day, we definitely have over 100 volunteers, probably 150.
0: But then you have all these people every cooking location. And driving and everything.
1: Right.
0: Yeah.
1: We're doing deliveries.
0: Wow.
1: And it's quite interesting to see it in person and working.
0: Yeah.
1: And it takes, I mean, that's my concern as we move forward, is filling vacancies that I'm anticipating having.
0: Yes.
1: Because people can't do what they used to. That some
0: yes.
1: people might pass away. I'm not so much about them dying. It's
0: sure.
1: more about that they're just not able to do what they're
0: doing. Well, you got all these 70, 80-year-olds volunteering, as well as younger people. So,
1: yeah.
0: And the vibe, as I said, is great there. It's just so
1: yeah.
0: much fun and
1: it's,
0: beautiful.
1: It's all
0: and
1: worth it. If you,
0: yeah.
1: if you ever get there on Christmas Day,
0: yeah.
1: You,
0: yeah.
1: it's just, that's really what it is. It's fun.
0: Yeah. Yes.
1: And to me, it's always been fun, or I just wouldn't do it.
0: Yeah. Good for you. So I just want to close saying, and we won't have time to talk about this, Bill has a full-time job. He has two jobs. This is a nonprofit, and Bill is not getting paid for this. So just saying that, because like when Bill entered, it was like we were talking about this, like, oh, my God. So anyway, I hope Bill comes back, because this has been very moving for me. You're awesome. You're totally
1: thank
0: awesome.
1: You.
0: Thank you so much.
1: I appreciate
0: much.
1: The opportunity.
0: So, folks, this was Bill Bandera, who was from, well, the Binghamton area, now lives up near Syracuse. But this is a man and a family that has made enormous impact on our area, and it's growing all the time, this impact. So thank you so much, Bill, and your dad and your mom
1: yeah.
0: for creating this for us and being such beautiful models. So thank you for being here. This is Far and Wide, Near and Deep, and this is Narini with Bill, and thank you for listening. I hope you have enjoyed and been inspired by Bill Bandera, as I have been. One person makes an enormous difference, can make an enormous difference. So each of us can make enormous differences or small differences. It's all great. So thank you, Andrew Bemis, for putting this together for us. And love and peace to all of you.
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Добрый день, this is Jamie, and you're listening to Radio Stoyevsky, which features music from Russia, the Balkans, and everywhere in between. This week, we're back with another monthly roundup of the latest and greatest in new musical releases from around the region of Eastern and Central Europe, the Balkans, and Eurasia, looking back at all the auditory morsels brought to us during the month of May, or around there. We started off with a song from a great new EP released by the Moscow-based electro-art-pop band Hadden-Daden, who brand their style of music as Lyayo Akin, defined as a unique mix of folk influences and poetic first-hand experiences. I've been featuring them on this show since 2018, so they're one of my favorites for sure, and I was excited to see them return this May with a new EP called Eugene Chast Adin, or Eugene Part 1. The group said that the mini-album captures the essence of 2026, being contradictory, subtle, and composed of elements that seem incompatible at first. As the band often does, their songs on the EP have a mixture of light and dark, and this one has some winter and springtime themes mixed into that as well. The song we just heard was one from the EP Pluskaya Galava, or Flat Head, which is a light and energetic song musically, but lyrically is a little darker, singing about having a flat head and feeling indifferent while strange things happen in the world around you, from blue dogs falling from the sky, black crows surrounding you outside while people inside are sitting around a table, and the birds later disappearing after you go to buy some bread. So, an interesting song that seems appropriate for how someone in Russia might be feeling as the country grows increasingly isolated from the rest of the world, or at least that's my read of it. For our next track, we're going to head over to Croatia to check out a new album release from Zagreb-based synthwave duo Pocket Palma. Pocket Palma was formed in 2012, consisting of Anja Papa and Luka Vidovic, and formerly known as Side Project, and they make nostalgic 80s-inspired synth-pop with lyrics in Croatian. In May, they released their fourth studio album, Dan, or Day. We're going to hear the gentle opening track off that record next, called Boli Me, or It Hurts Me. It's a kind of bittersweet breakup track about watching someone else thrive after you've gone your separate ways, so a little sad, but still very lovely. Hope you enjoy it. This is going to be the song Boli Me by Croatian duo Pocket Palma.

That was Pocket Palma from Croatia with their song Boli Me. With our next track, we'll get to hear something new from the Ukrainian female-fronted rock band Diti Inženjerov, or Children of Engineers. They're another Radio Stayevsky favorite that treated us to a new song last month that was very appropriate to share in our May highlights reel this week, one called Travin Kraschi Mesec Lita, or May is the Best Month of the Summer. Despite the technicalities, I have to say that I agree that May is a pretty nice part of the year and basically is the unofficial start of summer in many places. This song marked the band's return after a little bit of a creative break, going a little quiet on us over the past year, so glad to have their rock energy flowing back through the airwaves this past month. Hope this one carries the summery joy of May forward a bit into your day. This is going to be Diti Inženjerov with their new song Travin Kraschi Mesec Lita.

You're listening to Radio Stoyevsky, which features music from Russia, the Balkans, and everywhere in between. For the next one, we're going to hear a new song from a Hungarian band called Fles that I discovered just this past month. They were apparently formed in 2021 by orchestra artists from the National Theater of Szeged in southern Hungary, and in May they released a single called Tombolasiv, or Raffle Heart. The group said the message of the song is that the only way out of a lethargic period of stagnation is to connect with others, may that be with friends or family who can help us to overcome any challenges we're facing. It's got a big pickup in the chorus, so look out for that, and continue to look out for more to come from this band, hopefully. This is going to be Fles from Hungary with the new song Tombolasiv.

That was the band Fless with the song Tombolasiv. Up next, we're going to hear a new song from Estonia, this time from Estonian pop and hip-hop band Pohja Tallinn. They've been active on the Estonian music scene for more than a decade now, making music that blends hip-hop, pop, and rock influences, and they've gained a strong fan base in the country over the years. The band is named after the northern district of Estonia's capital city, and in May, they released a lively new single called ATH, which is the Ukrainian acronym ETH for ADHD. The group said that the song was inspired by today's society and social media, where serious medical diagnoses are often diminished through simplistic everyday labels with common phrases like, I think I have ADHD, whenever we express absent-mindedness or difficulty concentrating. So a pretty specific topic with a dose of social criticism, but it's also just a very catchy pop rock and hip-hop song, so hope you enjoy it. This is going to be Estonian band Pohja Tallinn with their new song, ATH.

That was Puhja Tallinn with the song Ateha. We'll stay in the Baltics for a bit to check out a new release from Latvia, a song off the new album from indie rock band Carnival Youth. Carnival Youth is a Riga-based indie quartet with two members that are actually twins, and they've been on the Latvian scene

since around 2011. In May, they released their sixth album, Labakadoma Pasaule, or The Best Thought in the World, which includes 12 Latvian language songs that construct a fairy tale about growing up and searching for the path to fulfillment. The song I want to play from that collection next is going to be one called Brīvajā laikā, or In My Free Time, which is a warm and welcoming song that was first released as a single in January 2025, but fit very nicely into this album collection. It also has a pretty interesting music video with snippets of what free time looks for people of all shapes and sizes during a Latvian winter or maybe early spring from what it looks like, so I encourage you to check that out for some additional visual inspiration if you get a chance. For now, I hope you enjoy the song itself. It's going to be Carnival Youth with the song Brīvajā laikā off their new album Labakadoma Pasaule.

This is Radio Stoyevsky, which features music from Russia, the Balkans, and everywhere in between. Today, exploring the latest and greatest in new music from around the region from the previous month of May 2026. Our next song will take us over to Kosovo to hear a zany new release from La Fazani. La Fazani is the solo project of composer and producer Arber Salihu, who also has a strong reputation for his work on film soundtracks. In May, he released a kind of wacky Albanian language song called "Ai Din Ti Kush Jom Une," or "Do You Know Who I Am?" It has a mix of tropical beats with sax solos and sassy Albanian language lyrics. This one also has a notable music video featuring a group of women having a day out on a town while wearing bathrobes, face masks, and their hair in towels. So you can get into vacation mode a bit with this next one. It's going to be La Fazani with the new song "Ai Din Ti Kush Jom Une."

That was La Fazzani with the song "I Din Ti Kush Yom Une" from Kosovo. Now we're going to check out a new collaborative song from two Romanian artists, the rapper Cabron and singer-songwriter Cirsan, or Vlad Cirsan. They came together for a new song called "Ani Shi Ani La Rund," or "Years and Years in a Row," which is a reflective, summary song that looks back on the passage of time from things he regrets to the lessons he's learned along the way that make him who he is today. It's a relaxed one that brings hip-hop and pop together with some gospel-like elements, and I think it will be a nice one to kick back to for the summer vacation season ahead, so hope you enjoy. This is going to be Romanian artists Cabron and Cirsan with their new song, "Ani Shi Ani La Rund."

For the next song, we'll hop over to Georgia to check out a new release from the underground alternative artist Delgma. In May, Delgma became one of the first artists to debut a song on the new platform Erti Arhi, which claims to be the first Georgian music channel on YouTube, so that's pretty exciting. Delgma himself said that his music resembles the diverse landscape of the Black Sea village Tsikhisziri, where the mountains and sea come together, with music that ranges from post-punk to bard songs, and he is one of the first of hopefully many new Georgian discoveries to be supported by the Erti Arhi platform. The song is called Sevdification, and I really enjoyed its melancholic indie pop atmosphere, so I hope you do too. This is going to be Delgma with the song Sevdification.

You're listening to Radio Stoyevsky, which features music from Russia, the Balkans, and everywhere in between. For the next one, we'll head back to Croatia to check out a seductive new electronic track from the solo project Ether, led by Croatian musician Nikola Čačić. The song is called Otpusti još više, or Let Go Even More, and it's about the artist's never-ending struggle to be free of social norms, with references to misogyny and generational trauma. So some deep stuff, although it's also just a very catchy dance track. So feel free to let go and then let go even more as you feel the flow of this next song. It's going to be the artist Ether with her new song Otpusti još više.

And I want to feature a new single released in May by one of Radio Stoyevsky's Estonian favorites of late, the folk fusion group Sadu. They're led by two Estonian women named Sandra and Sofia, who sing and play the Estonian bagpipes and violin, and they debuted with their first album to great success last year. In May, I was excited to check out their latest release, the single we're going to hear next called Pod, or Drought. It starts off slow and sparse with strings and then layers on vocals, percussion, and other instruments as the song builds up. It sings about someone going through a painful time in their life, recognizing the gloomy period they're in, but also finding the strength to endure and remaining confident that someday the rain will come and end the drought. Hope this one pours its musical beauty out on you and ends any emotional droughts that you might have been experiencing lately. This is going to be Sadu with their new song, Pod.

Up next, we'll listen to a newly released song from Hungarian folk rock band Au Revoir. They're an indie folk fusion band that has been active since around 2015 and incorporate elements of European folk traditions into their music, taking us from Hungary all the way to Ireland on occasion. The song they just released in May that we're going to hear next is called Sazev, or 100 Years, and this one gets pretty intense in the best of ways, mixing folk, pop, and metal. It was also released along with an equally attention-getting music video featuring a restaurant fight scene. As a fun fact, if you watch the video, the band said that they actually forgot to buy food for the shoot and ended up eating half-frozen vegetables and water with food coloring instead of wine, so keep that in mind if you watch that one on YouTube. In the meantime, hope you enjoy this next one. It's going to be Hungarian band Au Revoir with their new song, Sazev.

We're going to close out our mix of new music from the region today with one last song from Poland, the anthem of this year's Muskie Granie Orchestra, part of one of Poland's biggest summer music events. Every summer, the Muskie Granie Concert Tour assembles a special all-star lineup known as the Muskie Granie Orchestra, and its official song often becomes one of the biggest Polish hits of the season. This year, the lineup features pop singers Igor Herbut, Zalia, and Vito Bambino, and one of the songs they released together for the program was the one we're going to wrap up with today called Tańcz, or I Dance. It's a celebratory song that will help us to ring in the start of summer festival season and serve as kind of foreshadowing for many of our upcoming Radio Stojewski episodes that'll be exploring the lineups of this summer's festivals throughout the region, so get pumped for that as you jam out to this next festival anthem from Poland. With that, I want to thank you all for listening to today's mix of new music from Russia, the Balkans, and everywhere in between. We're winding through the latest releases from the month of May 2026. We'll be back next week, but hope you'll continue to follow Radio Stojewski on Mixcloud, Facebook, and Instagram for all the latest updates in the meantime. This is going to be the song Tańcz by this year's Muskie Granie Orchestra.

0: Hello, I'm James Onike. I'm the program coordinator of the Communities of Color program. We are part of the Southern Tier AIDS program, and we're located in downtown Binghamton, 206-208 State Street. 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

0: Welcome to Spirit in Action. My name is Mark Helpsmeet, and each week we bring you visits and conversations with people doing healing work for this world, hearing what they're doing and what inspires them and supports them in doing it. Welcome to Spirit in Action. I feel so privileged to bring you each month some of the incredible riches assembled by Peterson Toscano. There's so much he helps create on a variety of podcasts, among them Climate Change, Bubble and Squeak, Quakers Today, The Seed, Conversations for a Radical Hope, Stories That Stay, and many others. Once a month, I invite Peterson to choose among the riches he produces and share it for Spirit in Action. Today, he is sharing a powerful conversation from the Religion and Justice podcast with hosts Gabby Lucy and George Schmidt, who speak with John and Samuel Manier about their book, The Cross and the Olive Tree, Cultivating Palestinian Theology Amid Gaza. The episode explores indigenous Palestinian Christianity, the olive tree as symbol of rooted theology, and the spiritual challenge of remaining present in suffering while still honoring resilience. Find more about Peterson and the range of his works, podcasts, video, theological, and more at petersontoscano.com. Over to you, Peterson.
1: Thank you, Mark. Welcome to Spirit in Action. I'm your guest host, Peterson Toscano. I'm so glad you joined me today because we are diving into a conversation I believe we all need to hear. It comes from Religion and Justice. This is a podcast produced through the Wendland Cook Program at Vanderbilt Divinity School. In just a moment, Gabby Lisi and George Schmidt will introduce us to two powerful voices in Palestinian theology, their brothers, John and Samuel Munayer. They have just published a new book called The Cross and the Olive Tree, Cultivating Palestinian Theology Amid Gaza. And as you listen to them today, you'll find that this isn't just an academic discussion. It's a deeply personal journey through pain, resistance, and liberation. John and Sam are challenging all of us to look beyond our usual Western lenses and truly listen to the indigenous Christian voices of Palestine. Let's join the conversation.
2: Palestinian theology is indeed in a very difficult context, a very painful one, marked with suffering, no doubt about it. But if you come to Palestine and if you meet Palestinians, you also meet incredible human beings and incredible marks of hospitality and joy and laughter, like any other human beings around the world. When we look at Palestinian theology, and while we tackle very difficult subjects and we express our pain and our suffering, it's important that we're not bound to those experiences, but we're also capable of laughing and capable of being joyful. More than that, you find in spaces of extreme oppression and suffering incredible beauty and at times also joy. Palestinian theology is beautiful and is joyful in the fact that it celebrates Palestinian humanity and it celebrates this amid a time of suffering, a time of genocide, where acts of generosity, acts of kindness are enhanced exactly because we're in a context of dehumanization. There's a lot of focus on Palestinian theology in terms of our oppression, but I think there's also a lot to be explored and focused on in terms of our beauty. And I think that part we want to enhance a bit more and reflect on.
3: In addition to what Sam just shared, also in academic circles, and for those who might be familiar with Palestinian theology, or at least a bit familiar with Palestinian theology, is that it very much says what it's not, right? It's not imperial theology, it's not colonial theology, it's not Christian Zionism. What we wanted to do as part of this book is also say what it is. And at times that means celebrating and naming the beauty and the joy within our tradition that I think very much affirms the humanity, as Sam mentioned, of the everyday Palestinian Christian. during a time of genocide. So it's not just what we're not, but also what we are.
4: Speaking to that beauty, you start out in the olive tree fields with your book, which I loved so much. It started making me reflect on my own time in southern Indiana with cornfields and picking different vegetables and thinking of that as a very grounded theological praxis. You have this really exciting passage that connected for me. You said, in many ways, this simple tradition of picking olives went beyond simply making our annual supply of tasty olives. It connected us to the land, to our family history and roots, and to St. George, who for us represents indigenous Christianity in Palestine. It slapped me across the face because I remember Cornel West will often say, I worship a brown-skinned Palestinian Jew. And just thinking about the indigeneity that is Christianity in Palestine.
3: Earliest memories of our Christianity was always connected to our family story. And our family is a very old and big Palestinian Christian family that happened to rebuild the church where St. George is buried in Palestine. And St. George is the patron saint of Palestine. So he's very, very important for Palestinian Christians. That sort of connection to St. George and our family and, of course, the olive groves all sort of interpret to one another. And this is also within the context of how our grandparents were kicked out of their homes in 1948 and their land was taken from them, including a lot of olive groves. And when me and Sam were thinking of different ways of introducing Palestinian theology, we could have just done the chronological type of typical academic kind of dry background of what Palestinian theology is. But we were writing during the olive harvest last year, and we said, no, let's indigenize the way we introduce Palestinian theology. For those who have been to Palestine know how the olive tree is so important for us. We wanted to use that as a metaphor for Palestinian theology and our indigeneity. And this is also connected to the spirit of the book that Sam might want to mention as well.
2: Yeah, and we wanted to begin with the point of departure of our own childhood and with our own grandparents who experienced the Nakba firsthand in 1948, because it was a moment of beauty. Nakba in Arabic means catastrophe, and it usually refers to the events between 1947 to 1949 during the great ethnic cleansing of Palestine. But also in Arabic, we say like the Nakba continues, al-Nakba al-Mustamirra, which means that the Nakba wasn't just an event, it was a structure of our colonization and dispossession of Palestine, and more recently genocide. My grandparents, John and I's grandparents, in 1948 were kicked out of their homes like many other Palestinians. And our lands were confiscated. Members of our family were killed or put into torture camps. And our grandparents survived and managed to stay where they were because they hid in the Church of St. George. When our grandparents spoke to us and were with us when we picked olives, it was the beauty of our tradition and the beauty of believing in who we are and what we are, and how the land and the olive tree connected to our own indigeneity within Palestine, but particularly in the city of Elid, where St. George is buried, showed us that there's power in it, and there's imagination in it, in a way that no occupation, no bullet, no form of censorship can take that away. That power is what we wanted to communicate within the book. And that's why we chose the olive tree as this symbol of grace, symbol of our own identities, to situate where and how Palestinian theology is done. We use the metaphor of olive oil to explain that there are different kinds of Palestinian theology, to show that there's Palestinian theologies, not Palestinian theology. We're not just a polemic speaking against Christian Zionism. We actually have many theologians coming in many different shapes and forms, contributing in many different ways, like olive oil.
4: Reading this was a real roller coaster ride. You'd take me into the lived experience of Palestinian suffering, but then also you'd be doing these really exciting theological movements. I just was excited and smiling because of the sophistication of the movements, the metaphor of the olive tree and the olive oil and the three different ways you use it. Before we get into that, I have another kind of stupid question. The St. George that I have in my head is the Dragon Slayer. He's on a white horse. I think he's using a sword. It's not a spear, right?
2: Spear.
4: It's a spear. It's a spear. And he's killing a dragon, and the dragon is kind of like alligator-like thing. And the horse stands between St. George and the dragon a little bit. It seems to me a colonial saint, a colonial symbol. Can you speak to how St. George is this saint of Palestine?
2: St. George is not the only one that is used for colonial co-option. So is Jesus, and so is the rest of the
4: faith. Fair enough on that one, Sam.
2: There's two stories to St. George. One is the Orthodox tradition of St. George the Saint, who lived in the 4th century and kind of late 3rd century, early martyred in the 4th century, that his father comes from Cappadocia, nowadays it's Turkey, and mother comes from the city of Elid, Palestine. This is a story of a soldier who stood up for his faith against an evil emperor, Diocletian, and performed many different miracles associated with liberation and standing up for the oppressed, and eventually was martyred. The legend of St. George that was kind of crystallized in the 12th and 11th century speaks about like this heroic knight who saves a damsel in distress by killing a dragon. But in Palestine, it's more than that. The churches and the monasteries of St. George are associated with miracles, and miracles that often are associated with fertility, with blessing of agriculture, of liberation. It's not exclusively Christian, though the Palestinian name for St. George for many Christian and Muslim is Al-Khadr, which comes from the Quran. And many Muslims associate St. George with this figure in the Quran called the Green One, Al-Khadr, which instructs Prophet Moses in different journeys and defeats different demons. So in Palestine, you have a mixture of Christian tradition, Palestinian folklore as well, associated with the saint, with the miracles and the agriculture, and Islam. St. George's Day was celebrated a few weeks ago, and you can see Muslims and Christians praying side by side in the churches and monasteries of St. George. This is a kind of figure that is transcending sectarian boundaries and is a liberative saint for all Palestinians.
3: In certain towns and neighborhoods in Palestine, you will see engraved St. George into the stone outside of people's homes. You walk in and you'll see statues from olive wood of St. George. You will probably go into the house of someone called George or Georgette, right? St. George is a huge figure here for us, and probably the most important saint in terms of its sort of role within lived tradition and religion in Palestine. It's interesting how the tradition of associating St. George with Europe and then eventually sort of starts with the Crusades. So it's not a coincidence that we see sort of this constant appropriation, one would say, of indigenous Christianity here in Palestine by Western empires and powers.
2: Just said that, as John said, there's a continuous thread of co-option and colonial theology from the Crusades to nowadays, with how St. George is portrayed as this Christian nationalist figure. But in Palestine, just to give you an example of the theology, the beauty of the saint and the veneration, is, you know, the famous icon of St. George spearing the dragon.
4: Yeah.
2: In certain places in Palestine, instead of the dragon, it's the apartheid wall. The symbol of the oppression and occupation is substituted from that dragon evil figure to the apartheid wall, which is the current dragon that is hurting us.
3: I'm actually working on an icon of St. George where his tail eventually becomes the wall itself to kind of speak to that, that is getting, has cracks in it and falling down. Just like in the icon, the dragon or the devil is trying to, you know, with its last breath, try and fight back, but has really lost the fight. But in many ways, St. George is almost there's a bit of humor to the theology and icon around St. George, because the imagery is also taken from the Book of Revelation with the white horse and sort of the victorious stance and the dragon coming out of the pit of the sea. It's almost playing on this, on the real story of St. George, which includes a lot of torture and pain and suffering, but it's actually presented as this big triumph of victory. So it's sort of connecting to ultimate victory through martyrdom and, one could say, failure.
4: It just hit me that when I graduated from Union Theological Seminary, one of the professors that I became fairly close to was Professor McGuckin, and he's Russian Orthodox. His wife paints icons. And so Peter Heltzel, a good friend of mine, purchased one of her icons from her. And it's St. George in the very white horse, dragon at the bottom kind of spear. And then I didn't know this. I'd never read the back, but St. George the Great Martyr. It kind of makes me remember my encounter with your book, that Palestinian theology and Palestine in general, it's this almost cosmopolitan international space of contested land, but also contested concepts and terms. Like St. George is contested, right? How you define or who has ownership over St. George. And then even St. George the Great Martyr, right? You have the line, the definition of martyrdom is contested, evoking various meanings for different people. Palestinian theology, it's contextual, it's communal, but it's also contested theology, explicitly contested in a way that most liberal theology just is not, right?
2: First, icons are not painted, they're written. The theology of icons are ones that you write theology because of the incarnation. John is an iconographer, so maybe he can explain that a bit more later. But just a point for if there are any Orthodox listeners, or even if there aren't, it's good to know. In terms of the contested identities and terms, it's very much highlighted in Palestine. When you come to Palestine, everything

0: both can be reconciled, even a Palestinian Christian. And that is because the portrayal of Palestine and the whole region in general has been used very much with theological language that has been incredibly harmful. Our elders in Palestinian theology describe this kind of harm through the spiritual Nakba that people went through, not only the physical one of the body, but the spiritual one. And therefore, all of these terms, like, for example, the term Israel in the Old Testament can be very controversial in a Palestinian church, because it seems to blur the line between biblical Israel and modern day state Israel. So all of these terms and contestions are ones that are really inherent and amplified in Palestine precisely because of the theological misuse in the matter. We often overlook words and we often overlook the meaning of words. And Jan and I, when we do Bible studies we have a mentor who's a Jesuit priest, and we look at the Bible in four different languages, and you know, we always look at the words. That's part of the living kind of the living scripture, that the words actually really do matter and they do illuminate a lot. Both can be very oppressive and also can be very liberative at the same time. So yeah.
1: Just to add to another reason why I think Palestine tends to be associated with contested terms, and that is because it has been largely supported by liberal forces, theologians, intellectuals, and movements in the West. That is to say that obviously we can think about the sort of Christian Zionist who's a fundamentalist and very right-wing in many ways, who would be supportive of Zionism. But the project has been very much supported by these liberal camps that come and are influenced after the Holocaust and the Shoah. So you have a lot of theologians and Christians who are coming out of sort of a post-Holocaust theology and are within liberal spaces and very much supportive of social justice. And they'll support every single thing when it comes to sort of typical progressive liberal ideas and movements, except Palestine. There will always be an except for Palestine. And therefore, you find this, everything tends to be contested in Palestine when we're engaging, especially in theological or Christian circles, because you'll obviously have those who tend to be more fundamentalists who, you know, would be very much supportive of Zionists, but you'll have both progressive and liberal theologians fighting amongst themselves about Palestine. You can also think about it in terms of the broader political movement, right? This is not just limited to theological and Christian spaces. Think about American politics. I know things have changed a lot within the 2 years, but Democrats, as much as Republicans, have supported Israel completely. So think about how the genocide started under Biden, but continued with Trump. Because of that, Palestine is oppressed also when it comes to these very basic terms and basic values and principles that get cracked down by the liberal and progressive forces within the West as well, if that makes sense.
2: It absolutely does.
3: And I just want to get a little bit more background on both of your histories here. If I recall correctly, your father is Greek Orthodox, is that correct? And then you just mentioned that you are currently mentored by Jesuit priests. Love the Jesuits. I'm not going to go down that tangent. I love Jesuit tradition.
2: Shout out to the Jesuits.
3: I will always shout out the Jesuits. Always will do it. Jesuit educated, very proud about that. But you all, and everything I've seen when like in bios describing you, identify as Palestinian Christians. Could you talk a little bit about how you identify and why you identify as Palestinian Christian?
1: People have to remember that Palestinian Christians are a super small community. Palestine, in historical Palestine, we're talking about around 100 figures range between 160 to 180,000 Christians. So we're a small community, and we're at the heart of where Christianity started. Therefore, it's super ecumenical. So it's impossible to be a Palestinian Christian and not engage with the different traditions. As we mentioned, our father's side is Greek Orthodox. Our mother's actually English, so her side is Anglican, Protestant. Our mentor's a Jesuit priest. Another of our mentors is a Greek Catholic nun. It's just impossible to not engage with one another. And a lot of our movements, organizations, and our families are very ecumenical. I often laugh about this story, but once I went to an Anglican service in Jerusalem, and there was a Palestinian couple sitting. She's Catholic and he's Greek Orthodox, but they go to an Anglican service, right? It's kind of embodied within Palestinian Christianity. that transcends

0: sort of the typical traditional sectarian or church lines?
1: Our Christian heritage associated with St. George, a venerated saint very much in the Greek Orthodox Church, is part of our indigenous identity. It's not only a part of our sectarian affiliation or whatever the church that we belong to, it's part of our indigeneity. Even if I go to a non-Greek Orthodox church, my connection to the traditions are very much connected to my own Palestinian identity. Palestinian Christian identity is always one that is very much fluid, like John mentioned. And it's actually in the later periods during the colonial era that these sectarian boundaries started to be formed, Lutheran, evangelical, Catholic, and so on, that started really forming and creating these institutions that separate at times, but in the core is a deeply ecumenical, colorful Christianity that is hard to define. And in fact, when people try to define John and I, they don't know if we're evangelical, they don't know if we're Orthodox. We ourselves don't know how to describe ourselves in terms of which denomination we belong to.

0: There's a passage that I was hoping either one of you could read or I could read out loud.
1: Go ahead.
0: Here it is. This was a rough passage to read. Every word in this book is accompanied by the screams of children, images of destruction, bodies torn by violence, torture, and rape, stirring in us a profound sense of guilt rooted in our despair and the inability to stop the forces. Alongside these horrors, the hypocrisy of the West, the incompetence of world leaders and international institutions, the gaslighting, the apathy of bystanders, and the performative activism done for self-importance or career advancement stir a deep sense of rage and disgust. Truly, the crucified people of Palestine are living the profound mystery of the cross under the weight of the empire. Mary's cries echo through the bereaved families. And then you go on and in another passage, you say, "We hope, like Mary Magdalene, in the darkness and pain that we too will one day discern the voice of resurrection, giving us the strength to endure and to empower others." I don't really have a question after that. That was just a really hard passage to read for me.

0: You are listening to Spirit in Action. I'm your guest host, Peter Santoscano. If you are just joining us, we've been listening to John and Samuel Mounayer unpack what it means to cultivate a theology of resistance in Palestine, one that doesn't look away from suffering, but still finds a way to celebrate beauty, resilience, and joy. It's a powerful reminder of how deep roots can sustain us through the longest silences. Still, it's not an easy conversation. We're going to take a short break, but please stay right where you are. When we come back, we will rejoin Gabby, George, John, and Sam to see how these spiritual insights translate into daily real-world practice. We'll be right back.
1: This is powerful stuff that Peter Santoscano is bringing us today from the Religion and Justice podcast. 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Right now, we'll pass the baton back to Peterson for more riches via the Religion and Justice podcasts. Baton passed.
0: Welcome back to Spirit in Action. I'm your guest host, Peterson Toscano. We are returning now to the second half of our featured episode from the Religion and Justice podcast. Before the break, we heard how the cross and the olive tree, a new anthology of Palestinian theology, reframes our understanding of indigenous faith in Palestine. In this segment, the group dives into the messy, practical side of spiritual resilience. As you listen to this half, I invite you to think about what it looks like to stand for justice and to hold on to hope in moments of rapid, unpredictable change. Let's head back to Vanderbilt Divinity School for the rest of this conversation.
2: The colonial project, as it's been described in places like India to me, where the British will move into an area and then they sort of do a divide and conquer by putting surveys out there, and they'll say like, are you a Hindu or are you Muslim, or, you know, and they'll go down the line and Indians will like sort of check multiple belongings, right? And the British will go, no, I'm sorry, you can only pick one, right? And the fluidity of indigenous religious experience is far more multifaceted. So your description almost just reminds me of, we're almost bringing a colonial lens with going like, well, what kind of Christian are you really, guys?
3: You said, and I highlighted it and I underlined it, might as well have folded it myself, but you said you wanted to discuss what qualifies as Palestinian oil theology. You said not all olives in Palestine produce Palestinian olive oil. People might pick olives on stolen land, as the Israeli settlers do. Some might export the olives outside of Palestine, and others may let the olives rot and fall off the trees. That is to say, not all theologians in Palestine are speaking, doing, living Palestinian theology. Could you say a little bit more about that and that distinction that you chose to make?
4: When we tried to introduce what Palestinian theology is, we really had to think about what qualifies as Palestinian theology. And what we're trying to do here is both widen the definition of what Palestinian theology is, because oftentimes people think it's only in one place. It might be just amongst academics, or it might be just amongst the clergy, or even it might be a particular type of church or tradition. And what we wanted to do here is widen it. But also what we're trying to do here is internally critique also other Palestinian Christians who engage in so-called Palestinian theology, but either don't write or don't produce the theology that is within Palestinian indigeneity, or is sometimes used to further oppress Palestinian, right? So just because you are a Palestinian Christian who is engaging in theological writing, it doesn't mean that you are doing Palestinian theology per se, but actually the specific definitions that we at least like to work with in understanding the field and also the purpose of why we're doing what we're doing.
2: The Palestinianness and Palestinian theology not only has to do with how we do the picking of olives, and or do we let them rot, or do we let our olive oil dilute, and the form of the, you know, the analogy to the theology, but it's also what it's meant for. And if your theology is not meant for the Palestinian people, accounting for their experience, then you're writing for a different audience and for a different aim that is not in Palestine. If Palestinian theologians do not discuss the settler colonial project of Zionism and do not try and articulate a theology that is liberative, then one might question, who is this theology for? And why is it articulated in this way that is pushing out a major factor of Palestinian identity in it? Therefore, one can say that even a Palestinian Christian writing a theological piece is not doing a Palestinian theological product. It is a different kind of product. As John said, that's an internal critique, and it's important to hold us accountable. Because if we are seeking to make the gospel relevant to our people and credible, we have to make it in a way that accounts for our experiences and proclaims and yearns for our liberation.
5: This internal critique reminds me of, I don't know if you said it in the book or just an interview that I saw of yours. I think, Sam, you were even the one that mentioned it, that Palestinian theology as an olive tree, there needs to be a certain level of pruning that takes place for the tree itself to live. In that initial comment, you talked about it in terms of decolonization. Could you say more about that?
2: We're speaking about the movement. We're speaking about bearing witness to our faith and to the oppression of the people. If we are going to give a blind eye to the oppression that we inflict on one another, then it's going to harm the olive oil that we produce and the olives that we grow. Sometimes trees need to be pruned. If we are the olive tree, to take that analogy, there are blind spots and limitations that we all hold. And in order for us to grow, is that process of pruning, of highlighting the weaknesses, the limitations that we have. That is something that is missing sometimes in Palestinian theology, that it's very much focused on the critique of empire, but not in the building an alternative. And when you build an alternative and focus internally in building that community, there's always going to be a process of critiquing one another. That's a good thing. That's something we need and something that we can grow further. So it's incredibly important. And that's why we wanted to create this book as a collective of people, where we have multiple different perspectives from multiple different geographies who are speaking and maybe not at all times agree with one another, but are mimicking this olive picking process that is of community building to ultimately articulate your theology without any kind of critique and constructive criticism is basically letting yourself or the olive tree, for example, grow wild and not be fruitful in the best way. That's important for us Palestinian Christians, not only Palestinian Christians, but the forces of colonizations are so strong and powerful that we cannot escape it all the time. And it's a daily process to decolonize yourself. We also are people who are able to do a lot of harm and evil. Even if we are Palestinian and defending our people against the genocide, we also have the capability of harming one another in great ways. Then I'll just end by saying that kind of internal focus that John and I and others are putting on is really inspired a lot by other liberation theology traditions like
6: Black liberation theology, how James Cone embraced that kind of critique to a certain extent of the womanist tradition of his brother Cecil Cone, Gerard Wilmore, who kind of pushed Cone. Cone embraced that critique to one way or another and created a legacy of Black theology together with his peers. That's something admirable and something we want to replicate in Palestine, because a movement is not focused on a celebrity or a spokesperson. A movement has its whole members. A tree has many branches. It has its roots, it has its leaves, it has its fruit. And we need to be like that, not focusing on one person and on one voice.
3: You've mentioned it in the text and also a few times here today with George and I. It's about believing in the gospel and the good news of the gospel. And you write that you were concerned about leaping from Good Friday to Easter Sunday without fully entering the long silence of Holy Saturday, and that you may risk overlooking or even glorifying suffering when that occurs. I was raised Catholic, became a Protestant for a hot minute, went back to Catholicism. That's a story for another time. But I love Good Friday, but I often overlook the long silence of Holy Saturday. You are writing in the middle of genocide. So I guess my question for you, what kind of internal controls or things were you both thinking about when you were shaping this text to help you not run the risk of overlooking the suffering that you're currently experiencing, that your communities are currently experiencing, or even running into the glorification of that suffering?
4: Us and the contributors, the six amazing contributors, we're writing in very difficult times. One of our contributors, his family are still in Gaza, hiding in the church, being starved, and bombs are falling literally a few meters from them, and in two instances, right on the church as well, the churches. Other contributors are living under military occupation, others in the different systems of apartheid here. Most of us are under threat of being arrested for what we say and what we do. So we're writing in a very difficult time. We would meet so many Western Christians, even before the genocide, but still during the genocide, who constantly want to ask us about hope. What gives you hope? We felt like it was them just wanting to feel good about themselves, because if we feel good, then they are okay as well, you know? And it became almost like a commodity. What we're trying to say here to people is, let's not move so quickly to this resurrection and hope straight away. But actually, let's focus on Holy Saturday, which is probably the most important day for Palestinian Christians. And it's connected to a very indigenous ceremony called the Holy Fire Ceremony here in Jerusalem, but it spreads across Palestine. We just wanted to be super real with the moment that we're in, and that we too can sometimes jump over Friday too quickly and into Sunday. And sometimes there's a danger of us even glorifying the suffering and saying, you know, look how amazing the people of Gaza, they're still living and doing all these things, in a way that dehumanizes their real reality and suffering and takes away from the urgency to act in order to stop this genocide as soon as possible. So it was kind of like an invitation for people to stay in Holy Saturday and to look at Mary Magdalene as the main figure to follow during this very difficult time of tension.
6: Holy Saturday really is a day of trauma, because it is a day where Christ has been crucified, the crucifixion has been done. There's no Easter Sunday, there's no resurrection yet. It's silent, it's full of fear. It's a trauma that we could relate to as people living in Palestine. Either people would come and focus too much on the suffering that was going on, which we already know that is happening. It's occurring on us, and it's important to recognize, or we'd straight away proclaim like the resurrection hope, and that all is good, and kind of taking away from the moment of the cross. But actually Saturday, that moment of trauma, is a way where we felt was the mood, the correct theological modality to be in. And in fact, when we were meeting with other Palestinians to speak about this, people were silent. People didn't have any words. People needed that place to just sit in silence with people. It's an important transition before speaking about hope, because the stakes are very, very high. It's important to sit with that kind of feelings of despair and lament together.
3: Here at Winland Cook, we explore intersections of class, religion, labor, and ecology, uncovering their implications for justice and deep solidarity in our pursuit of a more equitable future.
5: You write that the main component to be extracted from olives is oil. So if the olive tree is this metaphor for Palestinian theology, the oil is its various products. You say there are three primary uses of olive oil and three main theological spheres in Palestine.
6: If the olive grove, the olive tree, is the reality, the farmer who picks the olives is the theologian, and ultimately what is made is the theology, which is that wrestling of experience and reality. So in that sense, we wanted to kind of illustrate, again, the indigeneity and redefine Palestinian theology in our own terms, through the land. John and I were thinking about Palestinian theology and actually asking ourselves, what is it? What is Palestinian theology? People can quote a few books and mention a few names, but we felt that there are other people who are as important, if not more, in these times that deserve attention and deserve to be in that table of discussion. So the first is the Palestinian church. There's a specific role the Palestinian church and the clergy have in Palestinian theology. They often are the main communicators to the Palestinian people about that theology. In their sermons, in their prayers, they bring their own identity and have been, shepherds to the community for a long time, and have borne witness. That symbolizes the olive oil that's in the church. So if you come to Palestine, you see that olive oil is often used in the church on tombs for blessing of people, of anointing, symbolizing the Holy Spirit. But also farmers bring their olive oil to be blessed by the clergy. It shows you the kind of theological sphere that the Palestinian church has. The olive oil in the church can be a metaphor for that. At the same time, what is probably the most well-known form of Palestinian theology is the olive oil soap, what we call the olive oil soap. And that is the Palestinian Christian advocacy or academic work that is used to cleanse yourself from the toxic colonial theology that is present in our reality, akin to like using olive oil soap to clean your body. That's the main way Palestinians, we use mostly olive oil soap. That's really good for you, really good for your skin. It symbolizes that cleansing that Palestinian Christian advocacy, activism, academia does against the colonial theology. And that's the books, the podcasts, the films, the articles. But then there's a Palestinian for theology that is often overlooked both by internationals and Palestinians. That is the theology of the people, the lived theology of the everyday. And here we use the olive oil that is used for illumination through lamps. When you press olives, there's an extract in that process that is not fit for consumption, and you shouldn't use for soap or for blessing people in the church or for consumption. And that extract is used actually for the lamps. So it's mostly accessible. It's very cheap, not to say that it's not valuable, but it's a fitting analogy to say that there's an olive oil that is articulated by the people themselves. It gives you light in times of darkness. And in that way, we wanted to show that there's many layers in Palestinian theology and that there are missing elements for people when they think about Palestinian theology. They don't usually think about the farmers, the grandmothers, the artists that are doing theology themselves, but are, excluded from the conversation because they do not have the academic degrees or they are not clergy, they don't have the title of being ordained. But yeah, that was the kind of way of making sure that we redefine Palestinian theology on our own terms, through our own experiences and traditions, and that we really show that there's different layers, like there are different uses for olive oil.
4: So in that spirit of sort of the olive grove being the context, the theologian being the farmer, and the olive oil being the theology, and therefore producing olive oil for church, olive oil of soap, and olive oil of the lamp, we really wanted to mimic the spirit of the picking itself. When we go to the olive groves and pick the olives, we do it as entire families and communities, young, older, children, whatever status you come from in terms of your education, you go to the grove. we wanted that to be a theological project, because many times we think about how does one do theology, or what method should I use, or, you know, all these technical questions, but we don't always ask the question of who are we doing the theology with. The who is super important in orientating ourselves towards a communal theology, but B, one that is, you know, does justice to the poor and the oppressed in our communities. It was kind of like an effort to do that. And that's why the book also has the 8 contributors, and also is the foreword is written by 2 of our theological elders who are in their 90s, to kind of mimic that passing of the torch. And as we mentioned in the book, is making Palestinian olive oil soap, but with slightly different recipes.
5: You brought up the contributors. Do you think you could just walk us through your contributors, say a little bit about them, and maybe just like a little teasing of their chapter?
4: In addition to Samuel and myself, we have 6 other contributors. And we also try to logically build the book in a way that makes sense and takes you on a journey. The foreword is written by Reverend Naim Atik, who's sort of the father of liberation theology, and then Aunty Sidir Diabes, who's sort of the mother of Palestinian liberation theology, and then me and Sam write the introduction. But after that, we have Yusuf Khoury, who's a Palestinian Christian from Gaza, who writes about the history of Christianity in Gaza, but he also looks at Teta theology. Teta means grandmother in Arabic, so it's grandmother theology. He looks at his grandmothers as theological sources, and he engages with that content. After that, we have Marah Sarji, who's from Nazareth. She's looking into the genocide in Guatemala and connecting it to the genocide in Palestine, and also looking at some of the theological lessons to be learned from the two. After that, we have Azmera Amori Davis. She has 1 grandparent who's Palestinian, and then her other family is African-American. She brings in Palestinian liberation theology and Black liberation theology into conversation, but specifically the womanist tradition. After looking at those different contexts of Guatemala and the Black experience in the U.S., we have Lama Mansour, who looks into divine imagination, and she's also from Nazareth, and how important it is to use divine imagination during these times of genocide when colonialism seeks to control the way we think about time. After that, we have Daniel Monaro, who's actually one of our brothers, our older brother, writes about reconciliation and liberation. How can we look at coexistence together? Can we say the word reconciliation in this type of moment or not? So I think that's a very practical chapter in there. After that, we have Shadia Kupti, who's also from Nazareth, who engages in Palestinian theology and indigenous theology in Turtle Island, and to look at some of the lessons learned there. And at the end, it's our chapter on martyrdom.
5: That is a powerful roster there of chapters and writers. There's a quote that's attributed to St. Augustine that says, hope has 2 beautiful daughters, anger and courage, anger at the way things are and the courage to change them. So what makes you angry and what gives you courage?
6: What makes me angry is people laughing at the suffering of other people, like the Israeli soldiers who are going to different Palestinian homes and wearing the women's underwear. What has made me really angry is a very specific rape case that happened in one of the Israeli prisons. It's called Sde Teman. Basically, the rapists have been applauded by Israeli society. So angry. I can't even think about that thing because I can't deal with the emotions yet. I just kind of like brush it off. But I need to sit with it, and it makes me so very angry. Second thing that makes me really angry is because of my work in the humanitarian sector. It's seeing all of these stupid mechanisms being set up by the US and the world, and it's not going to work. They're not trusting the verified, community accepted mechanisms of aid and reconstruction and early recovery for Gaza. And we're just entering into another snowball effect of problems. Everything is set up with bad faith for things to fail. And that is so hard to engage in a system that is, it's like engaging with someone who has bad faith and is not there for you. But imagine that as a systematic way of governance. Mm-hmm. The third thing that makes me angry is that Palestinians are not given a voice to articulate a vision for their self-determination and liberation. It's like two-state solution, one-state solution, early recovery in Gaza. Palestinians are always squeezed out of the conversation, so we never have a place to speak and to voice. It's ultimately not going to work if Palestinians are not in the table and leading it. What gives me courage is that it's not about myself. It's not about me. I am part of a larger movement and historical tradition of people who are staying in the land and trying to do something better for the people. So knowing that I am at least partaking in my best abilities with what St. George did to other saints, to my grandparents, and hopefully also the next generation, means that I am a part of a movement that is beyond my own capabilities and my own fears, but something that is beyond myself. And then lastly, what gives me courage is that being in a revolution is not a means to an end, but is an end in itself. I might not see days of liberation and redemption, but I know that living a life of love and of revolution against empire is in itself an end in the long fight for justice. And that gives me courage to keep going on.
5: Thank you both for being with us today.
4: Thank you so much for having us.
0: Hearing those testimonies of faith and survival under such intense struggle has stayed with me, and I imagine it will stay with you. 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Thank you so much for spending this hour with me on Spirit in Action, and thank you, Mark Helpsmeet, for the honor of sharing these stories. I hand the controls back to you.
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0: This is 99.5 WBDYLP, a project of the Bundy Museum of History and Art at 129 Main Street in Binghamton. 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